0: Appreciate it.
1: Yeah. I can't wait to hear this and share it with my mother. Thank you so much, guys.
0: What is bigger praise as an interviewer, as a radio broadcaster, than this was better than I thought it was going to be? My conversation with the comedian Robbie Hoffman from a little while back. If you live in Vancouver, Edmonton, or Winnipeg, Robbie's got some shows coming up in those cities in June and July.

0: Hey, I'm Magi Merlin, and you are listening to Q.
1: I'm Tom Power. You're listening to Q. Have you ever tried to wash a cookie sheet? It's a surprisingly hard thing to do. You start to wash the cookie sheet, the water splashes off of it, water goes on the sink, water goes on the counter. It's awful. What about you're like, oh, I'm going to go hang on the monkey bars. My kid's playing. I'm going to get on the monkey bars too. Oh no. Turns out you are incredibly out of shape and should not be on the monkey bars. These are the things that maybe you don't give that much thought to, but when it happens to comedian Sheng Wang, he makes a note of it. There's a potential for a joke there in the ordinary, in the mundane, and the slightly annoying and uncomfortable. Take a listen.
2: I'm feeling pretty good. I've been trying to eat more berries. I'm real passionate about those antioxidants. It's weird. I don't even know what oxidants are. I just know that I'm against them. It seems like whenever you eat something that's yummy, there's some oxidants trying to bring you down.
1: I feel the same way about biotics. Sheng Wang making a very valid point about berries and antioxidants in his latest comedy special, Purple, which is out now on Netflix, which is his second ever Netflix special, which is a big deal to get to. Sheng's been working at this, though, for over two decades. He was born in Houston to Taiwanese immigrants. He'll tell you how he kind of fell into stand-up when he was a student at Berkeley. He moved to San Francisco and started grinding it out at comedy clubs all around the city. That's where he met the comedian Ali Wong, who's now the director of both of his Netflix specials, a gigantic comedian herself and also a buddy of his. I talked to Sheng Wang about his approach to writing jokes, about how he thought, and this is interesting given the comedy that might be showing up on your phone right now, how he thought he'd have to be mean to make it in comedy. We talk about that. And also like the presence and stillness that we are not getting in our society these days. That you actually need to write observational comedy. But we started with his upbringing. Take a listen. Much stand-up or comedy when you were a kid? Were you watching a lot of it on TV? Was there any of that in your life?
3: No, not at all. It was the 80s. We had very few channels we didn't have cable. So it's PBS and a few other channels. So it's like weird daytime TV stuff, cartoons, PBS. I never got into like sitcoms, really. I think I watched like Home Improvement as a kid, but like never got to like Friends or Seinfeld. It wasn't what I liked to consume.
1: Was there any laughter at home?
3: I think so. I think it was a fun place. You know, I just didn't really care that much for TV. It wasn't what I grew up on. I was mostly out and about running around on my bike, playing at the bayou, playing in the backyard, digging holes.
1: When did you start thinking of yourself as funny? When did I am funny or I can be funny first kind of enter your head then?
3: There's moments in your childhood when you're just forced to be on stage, whether it's like, you know, like end of summer camp, like the last day you got to do something for the parents or something like that. Like in those moments where I had to like do, like they just put me on the stage, it was fun. Like something happened. Suddenly, I didn't want to be there, but now that I had to, I was locked in and I would ham it up for this moment and this crowd. And, you know, I just remember like just being like committed to the moment. But subsequently, I think in college, I joined a student group that was like, whatever you want to do, we will produce a show and you can do it.
1: Was that Theater Rice?
3: That was Theater Rice.
1: Tell us where Theater Rice was and what it was.
3: It was a student group on Berkeley, at Berkeley campus. And that's where I went to college. And they just wanted to promote Asian Americans doing something creative. They asked, what you want to do? Someone else said stand up. I copied them and I tried it and it wasn't great. I had fun. You know, it was my first time writing so-called writing jokes, which I just

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0: just said that there was no threat of explosion and that evacuation is still in place and that we still don't have a timeline for return. But thankfully, like, we have this open space for us and they welcomed us and they're all super patient with my children, of course. They treat them like their own. So it's really nice that my kids have, the kids especially, have the space that they're comfortable and they're able to just be themselves and not have to worry about what's going on outside the doors.
1: I really am glad you're all together, Tiara. If we'll just say goodbye to Yasmin as well, if you can pass the phone back to her.
0: Yes.
1: Thank you
0: Thank
1: so
0: you so much.
1: much.
2: Hello?
1: Yasmin, thank you for this. How does it feel to know you can be there for your family and each other in this way?
2: It's really nice, and I'm just very blessed that we're able to do that. And last night, one of my clients was generous enough to tell me to check my Venmo, and he donated $500 to us. So we're gonna go get some food, some pizzas for the kids, and maybe some ice cream
1: I think this is going to
2: to
1: be a
2: help us
1: time
2: out
1: that,
2: financially.
1: yeah, I think the children are going to remember this for all the best reasons. Well, I hope everything gets sorted out soon. Thank you so much for this.
2: Thank you so much. Have a great day.
1: You too.
3: We reached Yasmin Martinez and her cousin Tiara in Anaheim, California.

0: that aspect in my life that I, hell, I ain't saying much. I just say thank you.
1: We should talk about Stevie, because Annie got to go and meet Stevie Wonder and did an amazing interview with Stevie.
0: Isn't he wonderful?
2: He was amazing. He brought his arpeggio spirit. He played music all the way through.
0: Beautiful spirit.
2: But he said that he would be playing music until he couldn't breathe anymore. That's like it. That was his thing.
0: That's it?
2: Yeah. Because I stupidly asked him about retirement and he was like,
0: retire who? What?
2: Retire who?
0: What do you mean retire? Exactly. I get it.
1: Yeah. We're not, yeah.
2: You're the same? You feel that?
0: I don't see, I don't know what you mean by retire. This is a calling. It's bigger than anything in your life as an individual. If you found the thing that you were put on this planet to do, and a lot of people are put on this planet and they don't know.
2: Oh, they don't know.
0: Mm-hmm. They're
2: it's
0: not
2: such
0: sure
2: a gift
0: of it
2: to find it.
0: Or something.
2: To know it, yeah.
0: I mean, it's there. But some people actually fear that.
2: Yeah.
0: Because it's total.
2: Yes.
0: It's totality.
2: Can I ask, Shaka, about your voice and your relationship to your voice? Mm. Like, it's so unique. It's given you an entire career. Is there times that you...
0: resent it?
2: Yeah.
0: Yeah.
2: Or the other? Or just like...
0: Well, there are times, let me tell you, when I, you know, it's bigger than me.
2: Right. Mm.
0: So I just have to surrender.
2: But that's easier
0: and
2: said
0: what
2: than
0: a nice thing to surrender to. It's not the worst thing. So when I'm on stage, that's what I'm doing. Mm-hmm. There's nothing like being in line and having an alignment with your reason for being on this planet.
1: You're listening to the interview from the BBC World Service. When we get to interview someone like Shaka Khan, it's a really funny thing to do, because Shaka Khan has been truly foundational in the music industry, in the music that we know and love. She is a really, really special artist, someone that is the real deal, someone that has really lived, that is pure talent, but also manages to be just really approachable, really easy to talk to. And sometimes you think these people are going to be hard to talk to because of who they are. But actually, I think quite the opposite. The reason that they are stars is that they are so human. They're so able to connect with. Maybe that's why we fall in love with them as musicians, because they have this openness and ability to be magnetic. She was a real remarkable person to get to spend time with. So let's get back into our conversation with the one and only Shaka Khan.
2: We need to talk about Prince, if that's okay. Mm-hmm. We have lots of questions
0: Absolutely.
2: About Prince, but we'll work backwards. So when he died, 2016, 10 years ago now, you cancelled a tour and you said that his death made you realize something, and you and your sister took yourself off and put your well-being first. Mm. What happened then? What was the change in your thinking?
0: Well, for one, I could tell if somebody's using. And we were close enough around, you know, before his death, where we're, and we were close enough throughout when we became...
2: You and Prince.
0: We loved each other, and we knew that we were family and kindred. And I swear he was the best of anyone ever knew. I did not see it.
2: You didn't see him.
0: I didn't
2: get any hints.
0: He was so good at it.
2: Mm-hmm. Wow.
0: And he was, you know, he was a very private person. Mm. And he really relished that.
2: Yes.
0: It was came as a complete shock to me. And I'm still shocked. I knew what his problems were and his pains were with his family and lack thereof. And I became family, you know? My family became his family, you know? And sometimes that's the way it is. Sometimes you are born into situations that just don't fit and aren't right for you.
2: You got to find your own family.
0: You got to find it.
2: Mm-hmm. Yeah.
0: I'm hip to that. He was hip to that. Mm-hmm. And he did. Mm-hmm. So I was shocked. It took me quite a while to get, just to say, well, I could have helped.
2: Right, of course. Mm-hmm. Yeah.
0: But it wasn't my job.
2: No, it wasn't.
1: No.
0: I had to come to that. Mm-hmm. Inclusion. And so now, you know, he's still here. He's still with me. Mm-hmm. He's still
2: you feel
0: with
2: him?
0: Us. I feel him. Mm. Oh, yes. He's still around. Mm-hmm. Mm.
1: Could you take us back to the first time that you gel with him? When did it become magic between you and Prince?
0: Oh, when we were in the studio, we were working together.
2: Can you remember the first thing you made together?
0: No, I can't remember the first thing. The first time. I do remember, though, that he was just so, he just held me up on such a high pedestal. Mm-hmm. And I was not comfortable with that.
1: Yeah.
0: With my self-imposed humility. Yeah. But he lifted me up. Mm-hmm. And he treated me like a queen.
2: Wow.
0: He really, really, really did. He used to pay me in gold nuggets.
1: Actually.
2: Excuse me?
0: Yep. we worked in the studio. He didn't have to pay me. Uh-huh. We both got to make money together. We were both doing doing a thing together to get some shit. Whenever I worked in the studio with him, he had gold bars, little gold bars he'd give me.
1: Love. And where are the gold bars now?
0: I have most of them.
1: Oh, yeah.
0: I don't know where some of them are from movie, but they'll come up. They'll pop up.
1: They'll pop up somewhere.
0: As soon as I need them.
2: How do you even convert that to money these days? Like, do you go walk into a bank and say...
0: Yeah.
2: Like,
0: yeah.
2: I guess you do.
0: You can sell them. Yeah. You can sell them online. You go online and say, I too for sale, blah, blah, blah.
2: Yeah,
0: you can do that too.
1: Don't worry about that.
0: But I'm not treating that like fantastic.
2: Yeah.
0: I like gold. I mean, I'm wearing my money.
2: Beautiful. It's important to say that Shaka is wearing the most beautiful gold jewelry.
0: If anything happens,
2: today.
0: I have to use a barter system. I'm ready.
1: Could I ask what it's like to be on a stage with someone like Prince? Like,
0: he adored me. That was hard to be around.
1: And is it hard to be adored like that? Did you find that quite hard?
0: Yeah, I found it. It was, for me, it was like...
2: You're too humble for that.
0: Yeah. Mm-hmm. I am.
2: Did you learn anything of him?
0: Like, I learned lots of stuff. Learned a lot from me. We learned a lot from each other. Yeah.
2: So what's the enduring thing that you learned from him?
0: Gotcha, please. I never thought about that. Mm. I have no idea. There's so much. We had such deep, beautiful conversations.
2: You know?
0: That's what I really loved about him.
2: Yeah.
0: He's a man. You know, we came to the same place. And we knew what was going on.
1: And were you guys honest with each other in the studio? You know, if you do something to you, you'd be like, that's not working.
0: Absolutely. Mm-hmm.
1: Mm-hmm. And do you think you've got to just do that? Because I imagine sometimes there's people are like, oh yeah, I like it, or pressure to be polite.
0: No.
1: But do you think just be straight up?
0: I told her if I didn't like it, I didn't like it.
2: There's that famous, very famous now, infamous story with Stevie, right? When Stevie wanted to come
0: we came
2: and
0: tell
2: me
0: something good. I was like, what? So what you want me to do with this? What did you say? What was this song? Tell me something good.
2: Mm-hmm. Yeah. But he played you something first and you were like...
0: before that. I didn't like it. I said, what else you got?
2: What else you got? What else you got? Stevie, what
1: else you got, Stevie?
0: Yeah.
1: Come on, what else you got?
2: And then didn't he ask you your star sign?
0: He said, what's your birth sign? I said, Aries. He said, I knew it. I got the song for you.
2: And he did.
0: Said, waka, waka, waka. Yeah. I said, okay, that's
1: good.
0: Okay,
1: this is good.
0: That's
1: this is good.
0: Why are you holding out?
1: I love Stevie asking what star sign are you and be like, I got a song for you. Mm-hmm. I got a song for you.
0: No, yeah. I think that was just another way of saying, well, try this.
1: Yeah.
0: You know what I'm saying?
2: But that's why you have such a long
0: time.
2: Because you're good at saying no.
1: Yeah.
2: You know what's right for you.
1: Say it. Yeah.
2: You know what suits you. And that's
0: It's a freaking good underused word.
2: Right.
1: Yeah.
2: Yeah.
1: Don't you think audience can tell when someone's not telling the truth?
0: Hell yeah.
1: Yeah.
0: People are stupid.
1: Mm-hmm.
2: And do you think you can tell when someone's not singing the truth?
0: Yeah, pretty much. If I don't want to go that far.
2: Yeah.
0: If it's worth it. I mean, if they're singing their ass off and I think that there's something missing. Yeah.
1: You're reflecting on your life and you're looking back at your career, what would you think you'd give advice to yourself, like the younger Shaka, or what advice
0: anybody maybe? Coming up,
1: yeah,
0: be true to yourself.
2: Mm-hmm.
0: First be true to yourself, then you can be true to everybody else. Be honesty is the best and the most important quality that there is in life, and in getting along with people and talking. Just be real. Mm-hmm. Be honest. Mm-hmm. Tell the truth. Tell your truth. Live your truth. Live it.
1: 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And you can hear more conversations on Sidetracked with Annie and Nick. 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
3: From the BBC, that was The Interview. I'm Saroja Coelho. CBC News is next.
4: Thank you very much, Saroja. It's 5:57 in the morning on Tuesday, May 26th, 2026. I'm Andrew Brown. Welcome to London Morning. It's pretty mild out there right now. It's 11 degrees. It's partly cloudy. It's going to be a hot day today. I'll tell you all about the forecast in just a minute. We'll also look at what's coming up on the show. But first, Matthew Trevithick is in doing the news this morning. Matthew, it's great to have you.
5: Good to be here, Andrew. Storm researchers say the increasing prevalence of AI-generated images of extreme weather events puts public safety at risk. Two tornadoes and a downburst were confirmed in the London area last Tuesday, but the Northern Tornadoes Project says some images which circulated widely online last week were fake. They say those fake images make it harder for meteorologists to issue accurate storm warnings. And thousands of community support and social service workers across Ontario went on strike yesterday, demanding better funding and retroactive wage increases. Bill 124 was struck down in 2024. It restrained wage increases for public sector workers. Some say they have received a retroactive pay hike, but community and social service workers are still waiting. Andrew.
4: All right, Matthew, great to have you. Thank you very much. Up first on the show, Ontario is trying to crack down on ticket scalpers. We've talked a lot about that, but will it actually work? Is it actually possible? Dave Seglins has been looking into it. He's going to stop by to tell us about some of his recent reporting. And then after Matthew's newscast at 6:30, it looks like some Liberal MPs are worried that Mark Carney is prioritizing money over the environment. Katie O'Malley is going to tell us all about that. So stay tuned for all of that in the first hour of the show. We have plenty more coming up. A simple forecast today, sunny and a high of 28 degrees. The humidex will be 31 at the peak this afternoon. Partly cloudy and a low of 14 tonight. And then tomorrow, sunny. Maybe a bit of wind, a north wind at 30 kilometers an hour tomorrow afternoon. And not quite as hot, a high of 25 degrees. And then same kind of stuff. Maybe closer to the low 20s. Thursday, sunny, a high of 22. Friday, sunny and 23. Saturday, sunny and 21. Sunday's the same thing. So that kind of stuff over the next week or so. Right now, it's 11. It's partly cloudy. 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
9: This is World Report. Good morning, I'm Martina Fitzgerald. The Canadian Armed Forces is trying to end secret romantic relationships between superiors and subordinates. Any emotional or sexual relationship between military personnel of different rank must now be reported. As Danielle LeBlanc tells us, it's a change Louise Arbour called for 4 years ago.
10: The integration of women has obviously not proven a success.
11: Former Supreme Court Justice Louise Arbour denounced what she called the hyper-sexualized culture of the Canadian Armed Forces in 2022. In a hard-hitting report, she recommended banning secret relationships between superiors and subordinates. 4 years later, the CAF has taken action. Anyone in a position of authority must now disclose a romantic, sexual, or emotional relationship to their superior. Lieutenant General Paul Prévost is the chief of professional conduct.
12: To eliminate those relationships which were secretive, those relationships where there's actually really a power differential or imbalance of power.
11: He says relationships between members of the forces are still allowed, but measures are needed to protect the careers of potentially vulnerable subordinates.
12: It doesn't mean that people will be penalized. We'll just put some safeguards around that relationship to ensure that there's no influence between the two members.
11: Jody Thomas, a former deputy minister at National Defense, said the new directive is a good step forward.
13: You can't be in a situation where somebody's career can be advantaged or disadvantaged as a result of a relationship. And I think it also makes clear that a consensual relationship can become non-consensual.
11: Several experts said the new obligation could help to clean up the military culture that was denounced by Arbour. She'll soon become Governor General and assume the symbolic position of Commander-in-Chief of the Canadian Armed Forces. Danielle LeBlanc, CBC News, Ottawa.
9: The U.S. military says it has carried out more strikes across southern Iran. It says they were in self-defense and targeted military sites and vessels around the Strait of Hormuz. It's calling the seven-week ceasefire between the U.S. and Iran into question, as well as that peace deal the U.S. Secretary of State said was coming. The CBC's Willie Lowry is in Jerusalem. Willie, what can you tell us about these latest strikes?
14: Martina, U.S. Central Command says it targeted Iranian missile launch sites and boats trying to lay mines in the Strait of Hormuz. In a statement, CENTCOM said the strikes were designed to, quote, protect our troops from threats posed by Iranian forces, end quote. CENTCOM added that the strikes were not an indication that the ceasefire was over, and the U.S. military is continuing to observe it. Iran's Revolutionary Guard Corps said that it had a legitimate and definite right to respond to ceasefire violations from the U.S. The IRGC added that it had shot down a U.S. drone and fired at a fighter jet that had entered Iranian airspace. Meanwhile, the country's new supreme leader, Mujtaba Khamenei, struck a defiant tone in a statement on Telegram. He said, the United States not only will no longer have a safe haven for its mischief and for establishing military bases in the region, but day by day, it is growing more distant from its former status.
9: And what might this mean for ongoing peace talks?
14: So this latest round of kinetic activity comes as U.S. and Iranian negotiators parse through the language of a framework that could end the war and see the Strait of Hormuz reopened. U.S. Secretary of State Marco Rubio, who just yesterday said a deal was potentially imminent, seemed to lower expectations this morning.
15: And it's going to take a couple days to settle on even down to the disagreements over a word, sentence. So we'll have to work through that. If there's going to be a deal, we're going to have to work through that. But this is, it's either going to be a good deal or there isn't going to be one.
14: Iran has signaled that the two sides are close to agreeing to a framework, but a spokesperson for the country's foreign ministry says that doesn't mean a deal is imminent.
9: The CBC's Willie Lowry in Jerusalem. Thank you, Willie.
14: My pleasure.
9: Israeli Prime Minister Benjamin Netanyahu is authorizing more strikes targeting Hezbollah in Lebanon. Netanyahu says Israel will crush Hezbollah. He's accusing the group of using drones to target Israeli forces. Already, there are reports airstrikes are intensifying across southern and eastern Lebanon. Lebanese state media say at least 12 people have been killed in one eastern village. U.S. President Donald Trump will undergo his annual medical exam today. The routine annual evaluations include dental and medical assessments. Trump will turn 80 next month. He's being photographed with bruised hands and swollen ankles, sparking concerns about his health. The White House says Trump has been diagnosed with CVI, a chronic circulation issue. The first significant heat wave of the year is expected to cook Alberta, Saskatchewan, and Manitoba this week. Temperatures could reach 35 degrees in southern parts of those provinces. People in England are already getting a taste of that heat, and it's triggering health alerts as far away as France and Spain. The CBC's Anna Cunningham has the latest.
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17: Temperatures making headlines in the UK. Multiple heat records were broken Monday. In London's Kew Gardens, 34.8 degrees was recorded, exceeding the UK's last highs from 1922 and 1944.
18: I live in southern Spain. It's actually hotter here.
19: If this is what global warming means, lovely temperatures like this is good.
17: Temperatures last week were much lower, and there was hail, but now the UK is hotter than Athens. Professor in Meteorology and Climate at the University of Reading, Hannah Cloke, says it's an example of what's being dubbed climate whiplash.
20: This is being supercharged by our changing climate.
17: Last week, climate advisers told the British government that the country was built for a climate that no longer exists. Bob Ward is with the Grantham Research Institute on Climate Change and the Environment at the London School of Economics. He says Britain must adapt.
21: A lot of our homes are not well modified for this. The majority of homes overheat and can be very uncomfortable and life-threatening for people who are vulnerable.
17: Europe is also feeling the heat. France issued its first so-called yellow heatwave alert for May since 2004. There are warnings southwestern France could peak at 40 degrees by Friday. Spain and Italy too are under this ongoing heat dome. Anna Cunningham, CBC News, London.
9: There is growing concern over a swimming hole in Sault Ste. Marie, Ontario. People are worried the water is contaminated with PFAS, or forever chemicals. As Alex Flood reports, those chemicals can eventually end up in our bodies.
0: This is where the main source outflows.
2: Peter Gagnon and his neighbor Rick Gardshore walk around the old Pointe du Chien campground. The two residents are concerned about chemicals in a creek that are flowing into the St. Mary's River where the public swims.
0: It's absorbed through the skin. It's been proven now. And so any level is unacceptable. It's going to get in you.
2: Gagnon noted that decades of firefighting training exercises near the Sault Airport included foams containing PFAS. The exercises ended in 1992, but chemicals are still found in the groundwater. Health Canada says various studies show exposure to certain forever chemicals can cause health problems. CBC has learned through access to information that wells at the nearby campground and a half dozen homes were contaminated. Alex Templeton is a lawyer on a class action lawsuit regarding PFAS in Newfoundland.
22: They have been linked to various different health conditions. Also, because they are persistent in the environment, they don't biodegrade readily.
2: Similar lawsuits have recently been filed in northeastern Ontario, including in North Bay. In the Sioux, Transport Canada installed filtration systems that have kept the drinking water from the wells safe. But resident Gardshore says existing groundwater contamination is still part of a bigger problem.
23: It's circulating through the world, in the water, in the air.
2: The city of Sault Ste. Marie says it is not worried, and there are no advisories against public swimming at Pointe du Chien. Alex Flood, CBC News, Sault Ste. Marie.
9: Jazz great Sonny Rollins has died. He's being remembered as one of the most influential saxophonists of our time. Whether he was recording a solo album or experimenting with free jazz, Rollins was revered for his improvisational style. As a musician, he was known for evolving and adopting new styles. He was even featured on the Rolling Stones album, Tattoo You. A spokesperson says Rollins died at his home in Woodstock, New York. Sonny Rollins was 95. That is the latest national and international news from World Report. I'm Martina Fitzgerald. This is CBC News.
4: And this is London Morning at 10 past 6. I'm Andrew Brown. Up first this morning, what will it take to actually crack down on ticket scalpers in Ontario? Dave Seglins has been looking into that. He's going to join me. An easy forecast for you today. Sunny and a high of 28 degrees and a humidex of 31. So sunny and hot is the short version of that. Partly cloudy and a low of 14 tonight. And then the same kind of thing tomorrow. Sunny and a high of 25 degrees. The possibility of a little bit of wind tomorrow too from the north at 30 kilometers an hour in the afternoon. Right now, it's a pretty mild start to the day. It's 10 degrees out there. It's partly cloudy. Ryan's back. He's watching the commute. Good morning, Ryan.
24: Good morning. Also an easygoing commute right now. Traffic very light and there are no collisions reported in London and the region.
4: Thank you very much. Matthew Trevithick is back from the newsroom. Matthew, good morning.
25: Good morning, Andrew. Thousands of community and social workers across Ontario are now on strike. Also, 45 people are set to lose their support of housing at the London Cares House of Hope. We'll have details on these stories and others at 6:30.
4: Have you ever had the experience of trying to buy tickets for, say, a big concert or a big sporting event, and you log on, the tickets sell out, and then they instantly reappear on resale sites like StubHub or SeatGeek or Vivid Seats, and often for way more than the face value? Well, the speculators that buy up and resell all of those tickets are facing new legal challenges in places like Ontario, which has recently banned resale for profit. CBC's Dave Seglins has been investigating the ticket industry over the last few years and joins us now from Toronto. Dave, good morning.
1: Good morning.
4: So let's get into these new laws. Where are they being attempted and what are they trying to outlaw?
1: Well, Ontario, as we've heard, but also Ireland has had it for 5 years, Australia as well. And there are proposals on the books in New York, California, and the UK. And they're all essentially trying to do the same thing. Put a price cap on the resale of tickets. So it makes it illegal to resell your tickets for more than the original face value. Now, some places have said, well, face value plus 10% to cover the fees that you may have paid when you bought it initially. But ultimately, what they're trying to do is they're trying to curb the people who are doing industrial scale scalping, the buying up of all the tickets and then the reselling.
4: And then I suppose the question is it possible to do that?
1: Well, you can put the law in place. There's an issue of enforcement. It's tricky. It's all online, largely, our ticket buying behaviors these days. Lots of scalpers operate internationally or so are perhaps beyond the reach of domestic enforcers. Mm. And also there's a question of whether police will take this seriously, because for many, this seems like a victimless crime. If someone's willing to fork out a couple hundred bucks for a ticket, even if it's above the face value, is that something that police and regulators are going to look at? We decided to look at Ireland, where this ban has been in place since 2021. I'd like you to hear from Noel Rock. He's a huge soccer fan. He's also a former parliamentarian who, while in office, led the charge. They've had mixed success. While there's been no prosecutions, overall, he says the law that bans resale over face value is having a dampening effect on mass scalpers. And in Ireland and the UK, they call scalpers ticket touts.
3: Whether it's a massive concert like Taylor Swift that we had here two summers ago, or Irish international football games, we no longer see touts outside the stadium. Equally, when it comes to the larger international marketplaces, be it Viagogo or Ticombo or various others, StubHub, we no longer see them being active in the Irish market. So while they don't like that, naturally, we very much do like that here in Ireland.
1: So Noel Rock would say, overall, there has been a reduction in the number of people and like a percentage of tickets that otherwise would have been bought up for speculation and resold. They're not going into the market these days, making it easier for fans. And he would argue that it's just not worth the hassle for the scalpers because Ireland has some pretty serious penalties, up to 150,000 equivalent Canadian dollars or 2 years in jail.
4: I do wonder, though, are they on or are they somewhere else?
1: Well, the websites used by scalpers, StubHub, SeatGeek, the ones that are more regulated and offer money-back guarantees. Mm-hmm. As you heard, they're largely out of the Irish market. And I think that's something to watch in Ontario, whether they sort of diminish and lose their listings over time because there isn't the profit incentive anymore. But what they did see in Ireland, and you can find tickets for resale, but it migrates to more private, less regulated sites. So Facebook Marketplace, Kijiji, Craigslist. And out on the streets, while Noel Rock says it's diminished considerably, the street scalpers, we still found a handful of them outside a recent concert in Dublin. So Noel Rock would say no law is perfect, but it is curbing the activity.
4: Okay, and at the end of the day, people want to know, is this going to bring down the price of tickets? Is it?
1: Well, again, yes and no. Sorry to be so equivocal. Look, for smaller artists, people who aren't, you know, the Oasis, the Bruce Springsteens, the Taylor Swift, it's probably going to, the scalpers aren't preying on those tickets as much. It's going to make it more difficult. Those tickets are going to remain reasonable. When we get those big shows coming to town, or it's the big game, whether it's the hockey playoffs or the World Series in baseball, there's always going to be such surging demand. And what we're actually seeing and what we saw in Ireland, Oasis came to town last summer. And though they had the price cap in place, fans were outraged because the prices were so high. It wasn't the scalpers driving at this time. It was the artists themselves. Mm. And they are using increasingly dynamic and platinum pricing. So this is where the price of the seats will go up based on the immediate demand, or the platinum prices are, you know, seats are more expensive depending where, how close to the stage, what row you're in. Live Nation and Ticketmaster are the ones driving and promoting their artists to use platinum and dynamic pricing more and more. They make a justification for it. They say, look, if someone's willing to pay $3,000 for front row seats to see Taylor Swift, that means it's subsidizing the cheaper seats. That's their argument. But they also argue that artists and sports teams have for years seen this gap between the face value and what the market and that surging demand when there's a really big high demand event. All that money was going to scalpers before. Dan Wall, Live Nation's executive vice president, makes no apologies that the money will now go to artists.
5: And make sure that the money goes to the guys in the band, because the scalpers, you know, they don't contribute anything to this world, right? They are just opportunists who are engaged in economic arbitrage. They try to buy low and sell high. They never compensate the artists a dollar for that. And it's really exploitive.
4: Okay, but Live Nation also makes money on resales, right? They attach fees to every single transaction that goes through their site. So don't they stand to lose money here?
1: Well, they would. Their box office arm, Ticketmaster, which has the primary box office, also has the secondary resale component, the verified resale. They would lose that money. But if the artists and teams are increasingly using dynamic and platinum pricing, they're going to make more money on that end because their fees are usually a proportion of the ticket price. So if the ticket price goes up, their fee goes up. And so they're still going to make their money.
4: Okay, and how about the scalpers? What do they have to say?
1: Well, pity the scalpers, right? look, they're being put out of business. There are ticket brokers who feel that they have a legitimate business. One guy I know who's been in the business for 40 years in Toronto, he says, I'm going to be put out of business. This is unfair. He serves an elite clientele. He's got corporate clients that come to him. He's like the concierge of tickets. He finds them for them, but he also plays this role for season ticket holders, people who have seats to 40 games a year that aren't going to go to 40 games. He'll manage like 20 of those tickets and resell them. So he's got a whole set of inventory based on season ticket holders. He says, I provide a service and I can no longer charge a premium for that. So he's being put out of business. Now, how much sympathy the public will have for that, I'm not sure, but it is starting to have an impact, especially here in Ontario.
4: And we'll keep following it. Dave, I appreciate the reporting.
1: All right, thank you.
4: That's Dave Seglins, a CBC investigative journalist. And you can check out his latest documentary on the world of ticket scalping at cbcnews.ca.

0: Carly Thomas is from London. That song is called Train Station. And today, Carly is performing one of those free shows over at Aeolian Hall. That's today at noon, over the lunch hour. It's 6:23. Ryan's back now. He's watching the commute. Ryan, how are you?
1: Doing all right.
0: Yeah?
1: Yeah.
0: Sun's already out?
1: Oh, yeah. Looks glorious.
0: Doesn't it?
1: Golden.
0: Yeah. It is a golden morning.
1: Warm.
0: Yeah.
1: Just warm looking.
0: Yeah.
1: Nice.
0: How'd you hold up in the heat yesterday?
1: Not bad. Not bad.
0: It was okay.
1: Waited till, kind of near sunset to walk the dog.
0: Sure.
1: Yeah.
0: Yeah.
1: It's all right.
0: Good.
1: I had ambitions, but I took a nap.
0: Well, sometimes you have to, you know?
1: Yeah. It is hard seeing how nice it is outside and saying, I'm just going to lay down for a little while.
0: It is, especially in the early days, right?
1: Yeah. So nice.
0: Craving a little sun.
1: So we're warm now, but we're going to get to some of my magical temperatures, hopefully, that holds on till the weekend.
0: It's looking like we've got some low 20s coming up for you.
1: I like it. Yeah. I like it. As of right now, very nice drive out there for you. Clear, dry roads. Winds are very light if you're going to walk, bike, or work outside. Environment Canada showing us full visibility. There are no collisions reported in London and the region and some minor slowdowns in the city. Two of my trouble spots I like to pick on. Ongoing infrastructure work on Highbury Avenue. So you've got lane reductions pretty much from Hamilton Road to the 401. Over on Wellington, slowdowns have started at Wellington and Commissioners. Lanes are reduced in all directions there, and lane reductions pretty much all up and down Wellington from Horton to the 401. So, now you know. If you have a traffic tip, go ahead and let me know by texting it to me at 519-281-6593.
0: Okay, so we're above the Ryan zone today. Sunny, a high of 28 degrees. It is going to be hot today, and then a low of 14 tonight. But then we get a little closer tomorrow. Sunny and a high of 25, and then Thursday, we're right in the pocket. Sunny and a high of 22. Friday's sunny and a high of 23. Saturday and Sunday, both sunny and highs of 21. Right now, it's 10 degrees. It's partly cloudy. It's 25 minutes past 6. And Megan Reed has a business update.
2: Good morning. Equifax is out with a new report this morning looking at quarterly consumer credit trends. And not surprisingly, Canadians owe a ton of money. Total consumer debt is up to $2.66 trillion. That's up almost 4% over last year. But there is a bit of a silver lining here. Non-mortgage debt saw its first dip in several quarters. It includes things like credit card debt and installment loans. Rebecca Oakes is Equifax Canada's VP of Advanced Analytics.
3: The overall balance dropped around $487 million in the first quarter. Now, we sometimes get a little bit of seasonal movement in the first quarter, but that's quite a significant drop to what we've seen in prior years. And one of the reasons for that, we believe, is actually consumers maybe being more prudent, pulling back on their spend a little bit, maybe a little bit of a drop in consumer confidence.
2: Oakes believes that it will take a couple of more quarters to see if this is a one-off or if Canadians are actually getting smarter when it comes to spending their money. In other news, Tim Hortons is looking for 10,000 Canadians to work, shifting away from its use of the temporary foreign workers program. Additionally, RBI, Timmy's parent company, says that they've seen a natural decrease in the use of the program since 2024. CC Pau is an expert in human resources and a principal at ClearHR Consulting in Vancouver. She says this is great news, especially as youth unemployment is at an all-time high.
4: You don't see as many young people working in restaurants and fast food places anymore, so I think it's certainly worth a try. And if they go through all the efforts to find somebody local and they can't find anyone, then certainly, relying on programs like the Temporary Foreign Worker Program makes sense.
2: And it looks like Timmy's is going to need those workers. Just last week, it announced it's opening 80 new locations across the country by the end of this year. This was on the heels of the news Dunkin' Donuts is returning to Canada, hoping to open 700 new stores by the end of 2027. And finally, NVIDIA CEO Jensen Huang raised eyebrows yesterday, speaking with Channel News Asia.
5: The narrative that connects AI to job loss, for many of the CEOs that are doing it, it is just too lazy. It's just too lazy. AI has just arrived. How is it possible they're already losing jobs? You know, how is it possible that AI became productive and useful only 6 months ago, and they were somehow laying people off 2 years ago because of AI? It doesn't make any sense.
2: The tech industry has been rife with job cuts as of late, and AI has been given as one of the main reasons behind them. Carmi Levy, an independent technology analyst, thinks Huang is right on the money.
6: many cases, they're deliberately blaming job losses on AI without, you know, the benefit of actual proof that that is the root cause. And so, you know, Mr. Wang is simply saying the silent part out loud, calling on industry leaders to be more honest about their assessment of how artificial intelligence is and is not impacting the job market, as well as the way senior leaders make decisions on behalf of their companies.
2: Huang went on to say that tech leaders should focus on a more balanced view of AI, and instead of scaring people, tell a story that's more optimistic so that more workers will want to be a part of it. For CBC Radio, I'm Megan Reed.
0: Thank you very much, Megan, and we'll have more business later. It's 29 minutes now past 6. The local news is coming up in a little bit less than a minute. Right after that, it looks like some Liberal MPs are worried that Mark Carney is prioritizing money over the environment. Katie O'Malley is going to tell us all about that. And then in about 20 minutes, we're going to find out why the government is more interested in your religion than ever before. Sunny all day today. Looks like a high of 28 degrees. That Humidex hitting 31 later this afternoon. Partly cloudy and a low of 14 tonight, and then sunny and warm the next couple of days. Tomorrow, a high of 25. Thursday, a high of 22. And Friday, a high of 23. Right now, it's 10 and partly cloudy at 6:30.
7: This is CBC News. From CBC London, the 6:30 local news. Good morning, I'm Matthew Trebethick. Thousands of community and social workers across the province are on strike. The workers are Ontario Public Service Employee Union members and are employed by roughly two dozen service agencies in Ontario. The CBC's Dale Minuckduck has that story.
8: I'm one paycheck away from laying beside them.
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8: We work hard. 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
9: More than 4,000 OPSU members are on strike. They want more funding for community services and retroactive pay related to Ontario's Bill 124, which capped public sector wage increases and was later ruled unconstitutional. J.P. Hornick is president of OPSU.
10: This is a government that has chosen to fund pet projects and planes and privatization schemes over public services and the people who rely on them.
9: The Ministry of Children, Community and Social Services says it's increased investments in the developmental sector by $1.6 billion since the Ford government took office in 2018. But a 2025 Financial Accountability Office report notes spending by MCCSS is decreasing from 2024 through 2028 and that the province will need to provide the same level of service with less resources. Sistering and other providers remain open and say they're trying to limit disruptions for clients. Dale Minuckduck, CBC News, Toronto.
7: Researchers with Western University's Northern Tornadoes Project are warning about the increase in AI-generated images of storm events. It follows those severe thunderstorms a week ago today that prompted tornado warnings in the London region. Researchers have confirmed that two tornadoes did touch down in the London area, including one which crossed the city's southern edge. But multiple social media images claim to show a tornado that didn't actually happen. Project Director David Sills says this not only makes his job difficult, but it makes it more challenging for the Ontario Storm Prediction Centre to issue accurate warnings in the first place.
11: In just seconds, they have to determine whether they're going to issue a tornado warning for hundreds of thousands of people that goes on their phone, that interrupts broadcasting, that causes panic based on this kind of photo. So we're seeing more and more of this, and this is a real concern because it affects public safety.
7: Technology analyst Carmi Levy says he also saw several fake tornado photos circulating online. He says Londoners scrolling on their feeds should stop to verify whether a photo can be credited to a real person and double-check information with expert sources. A serious crash yesterday afternoon in Brant County claimed the life of a 30-year-old transport truck driver from St. Thomas. Provincial police say the crash happened around 5 p.m. in the westbound lanes of the 403 near Paris, involving two tractor trailers and a pickup truck. Police say the victim was driving one of the transport trucks and was pronounced dead at the scene. The other transport driver suffered minor injuries, while the driver of the pickup was not physically harmed. Police are continuing to investigate the cause of the crash. An Old South resident says he's frustrated at city delays in selling off a piece of Belvedere Park. Tim Young lives at 83 Wortley Road. A fenced-off portion of his neighbor's backyard has been flagged by the city for encroaching into the park. Last year, the city began the process of allowing property owners to bid on the section of parkland. Young was told last fall the sale would happen soon. However, 6 months later, the city says a new report about the property will come before council next month. Young also dug up a letter the city sent to his neighbor advising them to end the encroachment.
12: That letter was a resolution to the problem on April 7th, 2017. The city declared that the land should be returned to them as parkland, and I didn't have a problem with that. I thought that was a great solution. I'm happy with this remaining as parkland, or if they want to proceed to auction, I'm happy with bidding it in the auction as per the city's rules.
7: The owner of the property where the city says the encroachment into Belvedere Park is happening declined to comment to CBC News. 45 people are set to lose their supportive housing at the London Cares House of Hope. The housing program located on Dundas Street provides 24/7 wraparound support to some of the most high acuity individuals in the community. It's now set to close at the end of November after the province refused to provide ongoing funding. London Cares Executive Director Chris Moss says the program model was working and says half of the residents have stabilized to the point they'll likely be able to find housing.
13: Over time, they became more and more comfortable. And when you wrap healthcare around people who are now housed and you have goals and you're able to support them and case manage them and help them get through whatever they're dealing with, probation or healthcare issues, all of a sudden they begin to thrive.
7: Moss says the other half of residents risk being pushed back into crisis with consequences for both them and the broader community. By next year, a new website could name high-risk offenders in Ontario. The province has tabled legislation that will allow provincial police to publish information on offenders whenever a police chief in the province issues a community notification. The new legislation will also give more powers to special constables to fine and arrest people who use drugs on transit. Ontario will also ban medically unnecessary procedures on animals. And former federal cabinet minister Navdeep Bains has entered the Ontario Liberal leadership race. He worked as a science and industry minister in Justin Trudeau's government before leaving politics in 2021. He recently resigned as an executive from Rogers in order to explore a potential Liberal leadership bid. Elections Ontario has confirmed he is in the race. And Andrew, that's the 6:30 local news.
0: All right, be interesting to see how that race shapes up. Thank you very much, Matthew. It's almost 6:36 now on Tuesday morning. I'm Andrew Brown, and you're listening to London Morning. It looks like there's some tension inside the Liberal Party over Prime Minister Mark Carney's handling of the environment. 14 members of Parliament who do not want to be identified sent a letter to Carney in April, and they're upset about concessions given to Alberta, and they worry that climate change is falling off as a political priority. And that letter was actually sent before the Prime Minister signed that new agreement with Alberta for a lower industrial carbon tax price and possibly a new pipeline. Katie O'Malley is here. She's a journalist who writes for iPolitics. She's here every Tuesday. Katie, good morning.
14: Good morning.
0: So what do we know about this letter?
14: I mean, you've pretty much said it all. The good folks at Radio Canada were able to get a copy, but the rest of us have not seen it. We do know, as you said, that it was sent in April before that deal with Alberta was unveiled. And we know there are 14 MPs with their names on it, and they are apparently willing to sign it and be identified to the Prime Minister and ostensibly to Radio Canada, but not yet willing to come go public with their concerns. So I really see this as an ongoing watch file because I don't think this is the last we've heard of those MPs.
0: Yeah. Do we know why they're okay with Carney knowing who they are, but not the public?
14: So this might be putting too much thought in it, but I actually think this is part of the strategy. I believe that the idea was to send this letter to the Prime Minister, but not go public. However, you know, strategically ensure that the fact that the letter was sent get out there. Depending on what happens now, they may or may not decide to take it a step further, which would presumably be one or more of them coming out publicly and identifying themselves and explaining those concerns. So I see it as sort of the first step. Send the Prime Minister the letter as a show of good faith. You don't release it publicly because you want it to be taken seriously and you want his consideration, but always leave that possibility open if you're unsatisfied with the response.
0: And Katie, in this spot, we've talked about this a few times about how the Liberals have the slimmest of majorities right now. How big a deal do you think this is for Carney?
14: Well, this is why, I mean, maybe I'm an outlier, but I am surprised it has taken this long for Liberal MPs to, you know, count. They can count. They know, you know, how many votes the Prime Minister and the government need to pass legislation and to stay in office. I'm the only thing that surprises me that it's taken this long for a couple of them to band together and use that as leverage. I think one factor there is, as you say, right now the government does have a narrow, very exquisitely narrow majority. I think before they kind of crossed that threshold, there might have been a lot of reluctance on the part of any MP to come forward, simply because when you're in minority, that could trigger, you know, a confidence crisis, that could potentially set off, you know, election speculation. It's a bigger risk to speak out when you were in the minority. Now that they've got that majority, I wonder if they're maybe a little more comfortable expressing that concern with government policies.
0: Yeah, and are we about to learn how Mark Carney handles disagreements inside
14: yes.
0: his party?
14: Honestly, yes, I think we are. Although, you know, it's a shame for those of us who are not, in fact, in the Liberal caucus or in the direct loop there, because, of course, there are only 4 weeks left of the sitting, which means that the Prime Minister, I would expect, he will probably make some maneuvers to at least talk to those MPs to kind of, you know, reassure them to present his side of the position and why he did what he did. But he only has to worry about a month more of, you know, votes and parliamentary action. Then there's the recess until September. So he does have time on his hands in terms of dealing with active dissent. But I am extremely curious, as I think we all are, to see what strategy he takes.
0: Okay, we'll keep following that. Alberta, of course, is at the center of this story, but it's not the only reason Alberta is making news over the last week or so. Danielle Smith, the premier there, has decided to go through with a referendum question, a referendum on a referendum, essentially, as we've been hearing, she's asking Albertans to vote on whether or not they want a referendum to separate from Canada. Could you just briefly remind us what that means, Katie?
14: Yeah, so basically this is a way to, in a sense, circumvent the ongoing legal challenges over the original, actually just straight up, should Alberta separate question that it was put forward as a potential question via Citizens Initiative. The courts were pretty quick to say, not so fast, you actually need to, you know, consult with Indigenous and First Nations people. This is a way to sort of sidestep that decision and hold the referendum on whether or not Alberta should develop a question in line with the Clarity Act and all constitutional obligations. And that's what it is. You know, in reality, it's a way, frankly, for the premier to kind of kick it down the road. I think her thought is that this is the way, because you got to remember the dynamics in Alberta are stark. If you look at polls in terms of support for separation, you will find maybe 20-25% of the province at large is in favor. But then you look at members and supporters of Danielle Smith's United Conservative Party, and it's like 60%. So she's in a very tricky position with her own supporters. I think that's why she decided this was sort of the path of least resistance. She is going to ensure there is a question on the ballot, just not the one that the independent supporters were hoping for.
0: But she didn't have to do it.
14: She absolutely did not. But again, because her party has a very strong vocal population.
0: And the separatists have a major role in her constituency associations within the UCP too. Yeah.
14: So exactly. She really had no choice. Yeah. She had to do something. Although I have to say, watching the reaction from the Alberta Independence Movement and their supporters, they don't love this. They are pretty mad that the question that's going to be on the ballot is not the one they wanted.
0: She picked the option that would upset everyone.
14: Indeed, which in journalism we like to pretend means we're doing our job right, but I'm not sure that actually qualifies when you're premier.
0: Okay, and then bringing it back to Mark Carney, how is he responding to all of this?
14: So it's been very interesting to watch his reaction. He spoke about it

0: idea. You know, his government is going to make the case to stay in Canada. But he made it pretty clear that there's a whole long list of things that he would rather have to deal with than a potential referendum on Alberta separatism.
1: Do you think when Mr. Carney made the deal a couple of weeks ago on the industrial carbon tax and the possibility of a pipeline that he was hoping perhaps the premier would move away from this?
0: I think he was, although he is also a realist. Realistically, again, given what we were just talking about, that pressure within her caucus, I don't know if she could have backed away entirely, but I suspect he was hoping that maybe she would come up with another approach that wasn't this. So we'll see. You know, as they like to say, you know, it is what it is. And I think now the government will try to respond. But you make a good point, because one thing that, in fact, Alberta has often said has discouraged investors from really putting money into perhaps a new pipeline is what they said, the uncertainty of regulations, of the, you know, Canada's sort of legal framework and climate change policies. I got to think the prospect of a referendum on leaving the country is also enough of a wild card that it could delay a potential proponent for a pipeline from speaking up. Maybe they kind of want to see what happens in October.
1: Yeah, will Alberta and BC be in the same country when this is built? That's the talk about uncertainty.
0: Whole lot of things could happen. So yeah, if I'm someone who might be considering putting money into a pipeline, I might want to wait and see how this plays out.
1: Okay, Katie, good to have you.
0: Have a great day. Bye-bye.
1: That's Katie O'Malley. She's a journalist who writes for iPolitics.

0: tune from Jen Grant. Gonna be free. It's from her new album, Queen of the Straight. It's 14 minutes before 7. Ryan is back now. Hello, Ryan.
1: Hello, hello. Not a bad drive out there. Collision free in London and the region. Just some minor slowdowns in the city. Road conditions are good today. Visibility full. Current winds are light. If you do see something out there and you would like to let us know, we have a handy text line. Just reach out by texting 519-281-6593.
0: So handy. Sunny today, a high of 28 degrees. Partly cloudy tonight, a low of 14. And then we do it again tomorrow. Not quite as hot. Sunny and a high of 25 tomorrow. Right now, it's 10. It's partly cloudy. We're coming up to 13 minutes before 7. And there's a bit of a fuss right now about a small section of Belvedere Park in Old South. It's a small park near Wortley Village, and it's surrounded almost entirely by backyards. It's shaped like a rectangle, with the exception of one small square that extends into one of those backyards. Decades ago, a fence was put in this pocket of the park to connect it to a backyard. It's about the size of 4 parking spots. But it's technically parkland, and it could soon be put up for sale. Tim Young lives next door to the property where the encroachment is happening, and he wants to buy that parcel of land. He's become frustrated by delays in the process. And here's what he told reporter Andrew Lupton about how he learned about the land.
2: He had a survey on his phone, and I looked at that survey, and I said to him, I said, is that parkland? And he said, yeah.

0: Yes. And that's when I realized that a piece of land approximately 45 feet wide and 70 feet deep on my neighbor's property to the south of us was not their land. It should be parkland.
1: Okay. And so that caused you to look into it, and you actually filed Freedom of Information requests, and you found a letter from the city in 2017 about this. Can you just tell me what you learned essentially from that letter?
0: That letter was a resolution to the problem on April 7th, 2017. The city declared that the land should be returned to them as parkland, and I didn't have a problem with that. I thought that was a great solution.
1: The letter essentially says that the neighbor's encroaching and that the city intends to take it back, essentially.
0: That's correct. I'm happy with this remaining as parkland, or if they want to proceed to auction, I'm happy with bidding it in the auction as per the city's rules. That started in October of 2024. That was the end date to notify the city that you were interested in making a bid through the auction process, which is a city bylaw. That's all laid out. We had a person who works for City Realty come directly to our house, spoke to my wife, and asked what our intentions were regarding the potential auction. And he was informed that we were interested in bidding. And then we submitted written notification shortly after.
1: Now, if you were to get that land, your long rectangular shaped property would sort of be shaped like, as you called it, a goalie stick, an L, the letter L almost, like you would. But why would you want that piece of land? Because some people may look at it and say, hey, that's kind of your neighbor's. That kind of better fits with your neighbor's land. But why would you want it?
0: Well, there are many places in Wortley Village in London that have L-shaped lots. And I see it fronts onto Belvedere Park. And it's a nice sized piece of land. And we would like to put in one of those infill houses. Well, what we read from the city last October indicated that once everyone who was interested decided they were going to bid, they would hold the auction immediately. I thought immediate meant like in the next month or so. It's been over 6 months since then, and we have received an email after being prodded by my wife. We've received an email from the city indicating there may be a decision in late June.
1: Maybe that will happen. Maybe in June you'll find out if and when an auction's going ahead.
0: Correct. Or maybe it's just delayed even more. I mean, the resolution was laid out that there would be an auction. We said we wanted to go to auction. We wanted to bid in the auction, and we haven't had any contact since then. But if the land comes up for auction and is available, we would love to bid on it.
2: Okay, so that's Tim Young. We also approached the owner of the encroaching address on Wortley Road. The owner declined comment for this story. And we also asked the city for comment. They also declined and said a new staff report about the park pocket is coming to council next month. You can read more about this on our website, cbc.ca/London. It's almost 9 minutes before seven now. And by now, millions of Canadians have finished filling out their census forms. Since 1871, the federal government has asked Canadians to share details about their households, including their religious beliefs. It's one of the oldest efforts to track religion in the world. Questions about faith used to be included in the census every 10 years, but starting this year, the government is going to start asking every 5 years. John Longhurst is a freelance reporter who specializes in faith and religion. He's here to tell us why. John, good morning.
3: Good morning.
2: So why does the government ask people about religion?
3: Well, there are a few reasons. For one, it helps various levels of government understand Canada's religious landscape better. And that way they can plan for services and make any needed policies. It can also help them create protections for religious diversity so they can combat discrimination and hate.
2: That religious landscape you mentioned, I bet it's changed a lot since 1871. How has it changed?
3: Oh, it certainly has since the census was first taken. Up to the 1960s, the country was mainly Christian, with small numbers of Jewish, Muslim, Hindu, Sikh, and Buddhist Canadians. The new census lists over 200 religious groups today, and lots of them are various denominations within the Protestant community. But the list also includes 6 different streams of Buddhism, 15 different kinds of Catholics, 10 different Jewish groups, 8 kinds of Islam, and 5 different forms of indigenous spirituality. And people on the census can also choose from Wiccan, Satanist, Rastafarian, and New Age groups, among others.
2: That's a really long list. why is it, John, that the government decided to ask the question about religion more frequently?
3: Well, I posed that question to StatsCan, and one reason they told me is the growth in minority religions. The number of Canadians who are Muslim, Sikh, and Hindu rose from 6% of the population in 2011 to over 9% by the next census in 2021. And those numbers are expected to be much higher now due to recent immigration. The government wants to capture that increase. But the other reason is the dramatic rise in the number of Canadians who say they're not affiliated with any religion, the so-called nuns, N-O-N-E-S. That group was over 29% of the population in 2011 and over 34% by 2021. Scholars who study religion in Canada think that number could be as high as 40% with the most recent census. So by asking the question this year, instead of waiting another 5 years, StatsCan said the government will be better able to track all these trends and have more up-to-date data about the religious and ethnic diversity of Canada.
2: Now, I know you spoke to some people who study religion in Canada. Well, what do they have to say about this?
3: Indeed. I talked to Sarah Wilkins-Laflamme, and I asked her that question. Sarah teaches sociology at the University of Waterloo, and she advises StatsCan on the question about religion. She's been pushing for a change to every 5 years for some time now, but she thinks pressure from others, especially leaders of minority religions, was the important factor.
4: I think what did actually convince them, from my understanding, was there were a number of community groups that also started asking for this data more frequently to get more information on religious diversity within the country.
3: And these leaders, the ones she's referring to, they wanted to have better information about the growth of their communities. And that was true for Sukhinder Hashmi. He's the executive director of the Canadian Council of Imams. And Sukhinder has been seeing dramatic growth in the Muslim population in Canada.
5: You know, anecdotally, the way that we notice that is that, you know, we see mosques, you know, popping up in places where there were hardly any Muslims in the past, you know, being able to track that and understand how and where the community is growing so that we're able to, you know, get the services like all Canadians. But also, especially when it comes to specific services, for example, for newcomers in different languages, services for seniors, for example, you know, who may be moving around or coming to the country to live with their children. So there's a number of scenarios where it would be very important for the government to know what's happening and where.
2: Okay, so there are a lot of different parts to this. John, how about the people who don't have a religion? Is it important to know those statistics too?
3: Oh, yes, absolutely. I asked Joel Thiessen about that. Joel teaches sociology at Ambrose University in Calgary, and he thinks the government would like those numbers because it would be helpful for them when they consider things like challenging moral issues like MAID. So how many people are being guided by religious beliefs when they make a decision about that, for example? That's something the government would like to know. But there's another reason, too, I think. The question will provide valuable information for things like volunteering and charitable giving. Research consistently shows that the more religious someone is, then the more they give to charity and the more they volunteer. So any decrease in the number of people who say they are religious will impact those two very important things.
2: Okay, so we've heard from a bunch of people now who see a lot of value in collecting this information. Did you hear any criticisms of government asking about religion as you looked into this?
3: Yes, absolutely, I did. Well, you're right. Some people are welcoming this decision to ask the question more frequently, but not everyone feels that way. So, for example, the Center for Inquiry, which is one of Canada's leading humanist organizations, isn't happy with how the question is framed. In the census, in the long census, where you find this question, people are asked to indicate their religion, even if they are not currently practicing. Humanists believe if someone isn't practicing, well, then they should say they have no religion. But despite that, humanists, scholars, and religious leaders, they all hope the increased data from the census about religion will spark more conversation about what it means to be religious in Canada or non-religious in this country today.
2: And I appreciate you having the conversation with us, John. Thank you.
3: Thank you so much.
2: John Longhurst is a freelance reporter who specializes in faith and religion. We're coming up now to 2 minutes before seven. Matthew Trevithick is back. Matthew, good morning.
6: Good morning, Andrew. Provincial police in Brant County are investigating a fatal crash yesterday that left a 30-year-old St. Thomas resident dead. Police say the crash happened on the 403 near Paris yesterday afternoon, involving two transport trucks and a pickup truck. They say the deceased was driving one of the transports. The other truck driver suffered just minor injuries. Andrew.
2: Thank you very much. All right, coming up right after World Report. Around the world, prospectors are rushing to find a reliable source of white hydrogen. We're going to find out why and hear whether or not Ontario might be a hotspot. It could be, so stay tuned for that conversation. Sunny in London today, a high of 28 degrees, partly cloudy tonight, a low of 14, and then we do it again tomorrow, sunny and 25. Right now, it's 10 degrees and partly cloudy in the city. 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We're live on CBC Radio 1 and the CBC News app. If you like, you can get in touch with us during the show. Our text line is 519-281-6593. My name is Andrew Brown. World Report is coming up, and we'll be back at 10 past 7.

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2: I'm Catherine Cullen. The House of Commons is back for one last sprint before summer recess. Our National Affairs panel will look at what Mark Carney's government has got to get done, as well as how the PM should respond to Alberta's separatist push. That's coming up on The Current.
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3: This is World Report. Good morning, I'm Martina Fitzgerald. The Canadian Armed Forces is trying to end secret romantic relationships between superiors and subordinates. Any emotional or sexual relationship between military personnel of different rank must now be reported. As Danielle LeBlanc tells us, it's a change Louise Arbour called for 4 years ago.
4: The integration of women has obviously not proven a success.
5: Former Supreme Court Justice Louise Arbour denounced what she called the hyper-sexualized culture of the Canadian Armed Forces in 2022. In a hard-hitting report, she recommended banning secret relationships between superiors and subordinates. 4 years later, the CAF has taken action. Anyone in a position of authority must now disclose a romantic, sexual, or emotional relationship to their superior. Lieutenant General Paul Prévost is the chief of professional conduct.
6: To eliminate those relationships which were secretive, those relationships where there's actually really a power differential or imbalance in power.
5: He says relationships between members of the forces are still allowed, but measures are needed to protect the careers of potentially vulnerable subordinates.
6: It doesn't mean that people will be penalized. We'll just put some safeguards around that relationship to ensure that there's no influence between the two members.
5: Jody Thomas, a former deputy minister at National Defense, said the new directive is a good step forward.
7: You can't be in a situation where somebody's career can be advantaged or disadvantaged as a result of a relationship. And I think it also makes clear that a consensual relationship can become non-consensual.
5: Several experts said the new obligation could help to clean up the military culture that was denounced by Arbour. She'll soon become Governor General and assume the symbolic position of Commander-in-Chief of the Canadian Armed Forces. Danielle LeBlanc, CBC News, Ottawa.
3: Prime Minister Mark Carney is calling for an independent investigation of Israel's handling of Gaza flotilla activists, including 12 Canadians. He spoke with Israel's president on Monday about what Carney calls appalling and unacceptable treatment. Video shows activists being forced to kneel in rows with their hands tied and heads touching the ground. The flotilla was trying to bring a symbolic amount of aid to Gaza. Israel's foreign affairs minister says their actions were a provocation at the service of Hamas. The U.S. military says it has carried out more strikes across southern Iran. It says they were in self-defense and targeted military sites and vessels around the Strait of Hormuz. It's calling into question the 7-week ceasefire between the United States and Iran, as well as that peace deal the U.S. Secretary of State said was coming. The CBC's Willie Lowry is in Jerusalem. Willie, what can you tell us about these latest strikes?
8: Martina, U.S. Central Command says it targeted Iranian missile launch sites and boats trying to lay mines in the Strait of Hormuz. In a statement, CENTCOM said the strikes were designed to protect our troops from threats posed by Iranian forces. CENTCOM added that the strikes were not an indication that the ceasefire was over, and the U.S. military is continuing to observe it. Iran's Revolutionary Guard Corps said that it had a legitimate and definite right to respond to ceasefire violations from the U.S. The IRGC added that it had shot down a U.S. drone and fired at a fighter jet that had entered Iranian airspace. Meanwhile, the country's new supreme leader, Mashtaba Khamenei, struck a defiant tone. In a statement on Telegram, he said, "The United States not only will no longer have a safe haven for its mischief and for establishing military bases in the region, but day by day, it is growing more distant from its former status."
3: And what might this mean for ongoing peace talks?
8: So this latest round of kinetic activity comes as U.S. and Iranian negotiators parse through the language of a framework that could end the war and see the Strait of Hormuz reopen. U.S. Secretary of State Marco Rubio, who just yesterday said a deal was potentially imminent, seemed to lower expectations this morning.
9: "And it's going to take a couple days to settle on, even down to the disagreements over a word, sentence. So
10: we'll have to work through that. If there's going to be a deal, we're going to have to work through that. But this is, it's either going to be a good deal or there isn't going to be one.
8: Iran has signaled that the two sides are close to agreeing to a framework, but a spokesperson for the country's foreign ministry says that doesn't mean a deal is imminent.
3: The CBC's Willie Lowry in Jerusalem. Thank you, Willie.
8: My pleasure.
3: Today, U.S. President Donald Trump will undergo his annual medical exam and dental assessment. Trump is set to turn 80 years old on June 14th. In the past, his appearance has raised concerns about his health. The CBC's Megan Fitzpatrick joins me now from Washington. Megan, what do we know?
11: Well, the White House does have its own in-house medical team, but presidents go to Walter Reed Medical Center for specialized tests and treatments and these annual physicals. His last full physical there was more than a year ago, last April. After that visit, he did have to go back for a CT scan, so that prompted questions about whether he had any health issues or not. The White House later said he was fine, and Trump later said in an interview he regretted getting that test done because of the speculation it caused. We know last summer he did have some swelling in his lower legs, which led to a diagnosis of an issue with veins and blood flow, but it was a common condition, his doctor said, for older people. The other health issue with Trump, though, of note more recently, is visible bruising on the back of his hand. That's been attributed to Trump shaking people's hands often, according to his White House doctor, and to taking aspirin as a blood thinner. Trump has been known to cover up the bruising with makeup. Now, his White House staff has been defensive before when asked about whether Trump has dozed off during recent events, and they routinely tout how hard he works and the long hours. Now, typically after a routine physical like this, the White House will release a report on it. So we'll have to wait and see what they say about the state of Trump's health now, both his physical health and his cognitive health. They test for both during these physicals. Trump has in the past said how he aces these cognitive tests. He is almost 80 years old, and he says he feels the same now as he did 50 years ago. He made those comments just a few weeks ago, but he also noted that he doesn't eat that well, and he's not known to exercise other than playing golf.
3: The CBC's Megan Fitzpatrick in Washington. Thank you, Megan.
11: You're welcome.
3: Rescuers in Laos are racing against time to free seven people trapped in a cave. The group has been stuck for nearly a week after entering to look for gold deposits. Heavy rain and landslides blocked the cave entrance. Patrick Falk has more.
12: In social media video posted online, rescuers make their way through dark and narrow tunnels to reach the trapped villagers. Some of the passageways are filled with muddy water, leaving little or no visibility. The cave in central Laos is a tight chamber, often visited by villagers searching for gold deposits. A group ended last Tuesday, but flash flooding triggered by heavy rain later blocked the exit. Reports say one person managed to escape and alerted the authorities about the others. The status of the remaining seven is unknown. State-run Lao National Radio reported that Thai rescuers arrived at the site on Sunday to assist with the operation. Some were said to be part of the dramatic 2018 rescue of 12 young soccer players in a flooded cave. The head of the Thai rescue group said the focus now is to pump the water out of the tunnels so divers can reach the area where the group is believed to be trapped. Patrick Falk for CBC News, Tokyo.
3: Canada's best men's soccer players are converging on Charlotte, North Carolina. Our national team is holding a pivotal training camp ahead of the World Cup. But as Thomas Dagla reports, one key player is not there.
13: Our Canadian boys are not used to playing in the high levels of heat.
14: In extra humid North Carolina, head coach Jesse Marsh is getting the Canadian team set for a World Cup that promises to be a scorcher.
13: We're going to have a really good squad, the best squad Canada's ever had.
14: Missing from this week's training camp with an injured hamstring, Captain Alfonso Davies. In 2022, he scored Canada's first ever goal at a men's World Cup. Now the coach says he expects Davies will miss the team's first match, but may compete later. Joshua Cloak writes about soccer for The Athletic.
15: When healthy, Alfonso Davies is arguably the most dynamic player on this team.
14: 32 players have been invited to the training camp this week. Six will get cut before Canada Soccer announces its final roster on Friday. Atiba Hutchinson played at the last World Cup.
16: We have a lot more depth in the team now, so, you know, some players that, you know, are very good players might not be there. Obviously.
14: Canada kicks off its run at the sport's biggest event in 17 days, for the first time at home in Toronto. Thomas Dagg, CBC News, Charlotte, North Carolina.
3: That is the latest national and international news from World Report. 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I'm Martina Fitzgerald. This is CBC News.
17: Thank you, Martina. I'm Andrew Brown, and this is London Morning on Tuesday, May 26th. Coming up next, why is there so much interest in white hydrogen? And does Ontario have a lot of it? Let's find out. Sunny through the day again today. Hot, too. A high of 28 degrees. That Humidex could be up at around 31 at the peak this afternoon. Partly cloudy tonight, a low of 14. And then it looks like it's going to be sunny and hot again tomorrow. Not quite as hot. A high of 25 degrees. Right now, we're already up to 13. It's partly cloudy out there, but I do see some sun shining downtown. Ryan's watching the commute for us. Hey there, Ryan.
18: Hi there. Some very nice conditions for your drive today. Right now, we are collision-free in London and the region. You will find some minor slowdowns in the city, Andrew.
17: All right. Thank you very much. Matthew Trevithick is back. He's following the news for us this morning. Hey there, Matthew.
19: Hey there, Andrew. The city of St. Thomas has now installed 9 new life-saving stations across city parks. And a resident of London's Old South neighborhood is expressing frustration about the city's delays selling off a small piece of Belvedere Park. We'll have details on these stories and others at 7:30.
17: Right now, around the world, teams of scientists backed by a lot of money are racing to find a precious resource that some are calling white gold. It's a naturally occurring form of hydrogen. And if it's found in a reliable and accessible source, it could provide clean energy. And as it turns out, we may have a bunch of it here in Ontario. The first study to show a reliable source of this white hydrogen was just published. It's coming from an active mine near Timmins. Barbara Sherwood-Lawler is the lead author of that study. She's a geochemist at the University of Toronto. And Barbara's on the line now. Good morning. Thank you for doing this.
20: Good morning.
17: So what is white hydrogen?
20: Well, hydrogen, whether people know it or not, is already a $100 billion economy from the world. It's hydrogen's used from steel production and, importantly, a lot of it for fertilizer, for food security. But all of that hydrogen is produced by industrial processes. So white hydrogen is different. White hydrogen is hydrogen that's being produced by the earth, literally produced by reactions between water, groundwater, and rocks, such as we have in abundance in Canada, particularly on the Canadian Shield.
17: And why are we so interested in that?
20: Well, two answers to that question. One is some of us have been interested in white hydrogen for decades.
17: Oh.
20: Those of us like myself who are either geologists or microbiologists trying to understand how microbes live beneath the surface of our planet and often funded by NASA or the Canadian Space Agency. Because when they search for life in Mars, they're very interested on how life might survive in the rocks beneath the surface. So they funded teams such as ours to investigate how life survives in the rocks beneath the surface on Earth. And the answer is largely from this kind of hydrogen. So for decades, we've been studying these systems, documenting the appearance of hydrogen. And then about 2 years ago, something started happening. Hydrogen came to the attention of exploration companies and those hoping to use this hydrogen as part of the green energy transition, as an alternative fuel. But what we noticed was it seemed to be happening with a disconnect. Those searching for hydrogen using economic approaches, wanting to drill deep boreholes, didn't necessarily know that we already knew a lot about where hydrogen is and how much is there. So the point of this paper was to try to make that connection, to bring this data to the light for a new audience, not just subsurface microbiologists, but those looking at this from an economic perspective.
17: Right. So you knew about white hydrogen because you were interested in life and the world and how it all works. Others are interested in it for money. How did you meet in the middle?
20: Well, we hope that this paper will start that conversation. I mean, there's nothing inherently wrong with the other approach.
17: Sure.
20: You know, people like Bill Gates and Bezos are investing hundreds of millions of dollars in some of these drilling programs in the U.S. But it seemed to us that a variety of solutions is always a good thing, and there might be some low-hanging fruit here. And we were able to show, indeed, that the amount of hydrogen that we could document, I mean, we just picked one of our sites, the one that has the longest time record. This is a site that we've been able to measure these hydrogen over more than 10 years. So we were able to do two of the most important things you need to do if you're going to show that something might have economic potential. Mm. And that is to show how much is there and to show how fast it's coming out and to show that those two things go on for long time periods.
17: Okay.
20: And so that's really the game changer in our paper. Right. We didn't find just a single burst. We're actually able to show that this is there and is there consistently and is there consistently on periods of years.
17: And so this is near Timmins, is that right? Like when you say consistently, does it keep going? It creates itself?
20: It keeps going. Yeah. We measure it over. Well, it's actually being released. It's produced by most reactions in the crust are slow. Mm. So it accumulates in the crust. It essentially gets produced between reactions between the rock and the groundwater.
17: Ah.
20: And then it collects in rock and is released over time. But what we're showing is the release isn't just a whiff, just isn't a bubble that then goes away. There's consistent over periods of years to even in one case, more than 10 years. And that's what you need if you're going to take the first step towards seeing if something could be a potential resource.
17: So then is it too soon to ask you if this site near Timmins could be used as a source of clean energy?
20: Well, I mean, it is in the sense that the additional work now needs to be done. People who do the engineering to understand how to hook this up would need to come forward. But the key point that we're making in the paper as well is not only showing for the first time that this data exists, but also suggesting a different approach. All of the projects that we know of to date are largely thinking about the idea of taking that hydrogen, shipping it over long distance, far away to markets and users that are a long distance from the point of production. What we're pointing out is that there's a co-location issue here. Hydrogen is produced in highest quantities in exactly the same rocks that are the focus of our diamond, gold, and base metal mining. So there are already industries, users right there. And what we're saying is, think as well, not only about the global transport part, but we could have an easier, faster technological win for climate change, if you could, in fact, use that locally. Then you get around the problem of long-distance transport, and we can see whether both mining hubs that are located on these rocks or communities that are on these rocks might, in fact, be able to make some use of this on the local scale. So it's also a difference in mindset about how we approach changing technology and fighting climate, to focus on this idea that local and regional can be important, too.
17: I know sometimes there can be unintended consequences to that work like this and attempts at securing energy. Do you have any worries about this?
20: Oh, well, I mean, the details will have to be worked out. But the key point is this, these gases are already there, right? We're not producing them. And that's the difference between this kind of approach and some of the others that are out there. We're not looking to produce these, to change the rates at which they're produced, and they're already coming up to the surface. So we're just saying if they're already being vented to the surface, let's take a look and see whether or not, rather than just having it disappear into the atmosphere, we could actually make some use of this in a way that would reduce the local dependence on hydrocarbon fuel.
17: How long do you think that the let's take a look phase will take?
20: Well, it's got to be faster than what Bill Gates said last week or so about the drilling programs that he's running in the States. He mentioned that it could be decades yet before we know. Well, in our case, what we're saying is, no, the data's there. Let's take a look at the cold, hard data, crunch the numbers, take a look at the applications. Maybe this is something that at the very least on the local and regional scale could happen faster. And in the fight against climate change, time is everything.
17: This is very interesting. Thank you so much for joining us this morning.
20: Thank you.
17: That's Barbara Sherwood-Lawler, a professor of geochemistry at the University of Toronto.

0: That's Wet Leg with Catch These Fists. The UK Rockers are on tour with one stop that's kind of close to us down the road at Caesars Coliseum in Windsor, 721 now. Wet Leg, good band name.
1: Great band name.
0: Really good band name.
1: Really fun. It's like that. Just get some wet leg in you.
0: That's right.
1: All right, it's good out there. It's a good drive right now. We are collision-free in London and the region. Good road conditions, some minor slowdowns in the city, and I haven't mentioned any construction yet, but there is some. At 9, you find some westbound, with the westbound side of Longwoods Road is going to close between Colonel Talbot Road and Murray Road. An LTC detour in effect until 3 this afternoon, doing some maintenance work there. And there's a biking event in the north today, so watch for that on the roads. The cycling circuit will be on Richmond, Fanshawe Park Road, Jacksway Crescent, and North Centre Road. Runs from 9 this morning. Morning until 4 this afternoon. If you have a traffic tip, we have a text line. That number is 519-281-6593.
0: Thank you, Ryan. Sunny all day today and hot, a high of 28 degrees, partly cloudy and a low of 14 tonight, and then it clears up again tomorrow. Sunny again. Could be a bit of wind tomorrow from the north at 30 kilometers an hour in the afternoon, and not quite as hot, a high of 25 degrees tomorrow. Right now, it's 13. It's partly cloudy. It's 7:22 now on this Tuesday morning. John Hancock is here with sports. Hey there, John.
2: Hi there.
0: So I see Carolina. They won again last night against Montreal.
2: Boy, when you only get 12 shots on net, you're not going to win many. They were outshot 38-12 in this game.
0: Oof,
2: and Andrei Svechnikov got the winner 14 minutes and 6 seconds into the first overtime. Second straight 3-2 overtime win for Carolina. Lane Hutson, who scored one of the Montreal goals, shouts out his goalie, Jakub Dobis, who looked outstanding again, and Hudson blamed himself for that overtime winner.
3: Yeah, I mean, he's been great all playoffs, so not surprised. He battled so hard. Sucks that I just blew it for him, but it is what it is. Be nice to be up 2-1, but we're not because of me, so it's frustrating, but we just got to battle and battle to the end.
2: Yeah, the Hurricanes now up 2-1 with Game 4 at the Bell Center tomorrow night. And Vegas can end the Western Conference final tonight on home ice. They're up 3-0 on Colorado.
0: So Carolina's only lost the one playoff game now, and it was after that, like, what, two or three-week break they had to take?
2: 11-day break.
0: Pretty good, yeah. Yeah, okay. I see the Kitchener Rangers won their second game in a row at the Memorial Cup.
2: Yeah, Rangers captain Cameron Reed opened the scoring and set up three more. Kitchener over Everett Silvertip, 6-2 Everett's first loss. And Cameron credits his teammates for his four-point night.
4: I don't get those points without the guys beside me. And, you know, no one gets points without the guys beside them. And I think our team, we have a lot of guys show up in big moments, and they step up when needed. You know, for example, you got Andrew fighting over here, and our team took that with a lot of pride, and we stepped up. We got a couple goals after that. You know, you see your teammates go do whatever it takes for the team to win, and I think we have a lot of guys like that.
2: He mentions Andrew McNeil, who was also being interviewed at that time. Jack Pridham scored two. Christian Kirsch stopped 38 shots. Kitchener will play their final round-robin game tonight against Chicoutimi. Everett and the host Kelowna Rockets meet in the final round-robin game tomorrow. World hockey, the Norway has clinched a playoff spot, a quarterfinal spot, beat Czechia yesterday 4-1. Czechia is already in, along with Canada, in that group, Group B. But Norway won 4-1. It's their first quarterfinal appearance since 2012. The Americans kept their playoff hopes alive, beat Hungary, Matthew Tkachuk with a couple. Both Britain and Italy lost again, and both will be relegated to next year's tournament. And Canada and Czechia will wrap up round robin play today. That game is at 2:20 our time.
0: And here's a thing I've never said on the radio. The New York Knicks are going to the NBA Finals.
2: Been a long time. Ooh. Since 1999, and they blew out Cleveland in Game 4, 130-93. And they'll face the winner of the West Final, tied at 2 each between Oklahoma City and San Antonio. Thunder hosting Game 5 tonight. Toronto Temple still looking for a win after two losses in that road trip they're on. Will be in Chicago tomorrow night.
0: James Harden had a really good clip. He plays for the Cleveland Cavaliers, who were swept by the Knicks. And at his press conference yesterday, he said, "I think we were the better team."
2: Sounds like James Harden.
0: It's a funny thing to say, isn't it?
2: Yeah.
0: The Marlins smoked the Blue Jays last night.
2: They did. Jays are dealing with a lot of injuries. At least 8 of their regulars are missing. 2 of the pitchers are gone for the season. No wonder they're in disarray. 8-2 Miami. Trey Savage, 6 2/3 innings, gave up 5 runs and 5 hits. Canadian Owen Casey drove in two for Miami. Jays haven't announced a starter for game two tonight at Rogers Center. No hitter in the majors last night. First since September 4th, 2024. Tatsuya Imai of Houston and two relievers combined on the no hitter. Astros beat Texas 9-0. Barry Bay Cats will host the Kitchener Panthers tonight in the Canadian Baseball League, formerly the Intercounty League, right? I like this name of the league better.
0: It is a better name, isn't it?
2: Makes more sense.
0: Yeah.
2: And the Guelph Royals are home to Welland. London Majors play the next game Thursday in Kitchener. Both the Majors and Panthers are 3-1 to start the season.
0: Majors are looking good.
2: Yep, good start for that. Leila Fernandez, Canada, out in straight sets at the French Open. Lost to American Alicia Parks. And Canada Soccer has signed Jesse Marsh to an extension that'll take him through the 2030 FIFA World Cup. They made the announcement as Canada gathered in Charlotte for a pre-World Cup training camp. Hard to believe. First match for Canada less than 3 weeks
0: Incredible.
2: Away.
0: I guess you don't want to go into the World Cup with a lame duck coach, right?
2: You sure don't. You know? No, you got it. It's a good move.
0: Agreed. All right. Thank you, John.
2: You bet.
0: Yep. That's John Hancock with sports. It's 7:27 now. It's Tuesday morning. And St. Thomas is the latest city to install safety equipment on waterways. It's part of the Ryan Davies Project. It's named after a 26-year-old man who drowned in Lake Margaret in 2024. He wasn't wearing a life jacket on his canoe. And his death has led to calls for change in water safety awareness and drowning prevention work. Similar life-saving stations were installed in Port Stanley last year. Linda King has been advocating for all of this. She is Ryan Davies' mother, and she spoke with Afternoon Drive host Matt Allen.
5: It's every parent's worst nightmare, right? We all expect our kids to come home at the end of the day, and we never expect that we're going to say goodbye to them, other than to go off to college or university or something like that. So just having meaning after a loss, I think, is a common goal that I've been hearing, and being part of this life jacket day and everything that's happened and the work with Friar has really just given me motivation to keep going and doing whatever we can to spread the word and help other people. So we don't have to have these stories any further. We can talk about our kids coming home at night.
6: Yeah. You mentioned meaning there, Linda. What does it mean to see your son's legacy kept alive through this project?
5: Oh, it's, you know, I wish that his name didn't have to be all over the place because of this, but it does mean so much that he will never be forgotten. He was so loved and respected. And, I just really hope that this legacy saves other people and they can take a look at him, his pictures, and say, I don't want to, end up like that. So I'm going to wear a life jacket.
6: Linda, what do you think Ryan would have thought of all of this, how he would have reacted to this?
5: Well, I think anything that would help other people or save lives, he would be behind it 100%. So I know he's looking down and he's pretty proud of what's happening.
0: That's Linda King. Her son Ryan drowned in 2024. Local news is up in about 30 seconds. Right after that, should former residential school properties become UNESCO World Heritage Sites? We're going to hear about the push to make that happen. Sunny in London today, a high of 28 degrees, so sunny and hot, partly cloudy tonight, a low of 14. And then the same kind of thing tomorrow, sunny and a high of 25 degrees. Right now in the city, it's 13 and partly cloudy at 7:30.
7: This is CBC News. From CBC London, the 7:30 local news. Good morning, I'm Matthew Trebethick. Weather and technology experts are warning about the increase in AI-generated images of extreme weather events, saying they can create public safety issues. Researchers with the Northern Tornadoes Project say they received several fake images allegedly showing a tornado in London last Tuesday. Two tornadoes did touch down, but experts say many of the viral photos circulating on social media were actually made with AI. Carmi Levy is a London technology analyst. He says this could lead people to take real weather alerts less seriously.
8: because we think, oh, it's just a deep fake. I'll stay outside. I won't run for cover. I won't pull my family inside. You know, I won't take the appropriate steps that I need to. And so we are approaching a point where that dividing line between truth and untruth is increasingly murky.
7: Northern Tornadoes Project's David Sill says this could have even more dangerous consequences at the provincial level. He says fake images can make it harder for the people who issue emergency alerts to make accurate calls. A 30-year-old truck driver from St. Thomas has died in a fatal crash in Brant County. Provincial police say two transport trucks and a pickup collided on the westbound 401 near Paris late yesterday afternoon. Andrew Gamble is a constable with the OPP.
9: The driver of one of the tractor trailers sustained life-threatening injuries and was pronounced deceased at the scene. The driver of the second tractor trailer was transported to an area hospital with minor injuries. The driver of the pickup truck was uninjured.
7: Police have identified the deceased as a 30-year-old from St. Thomas. Their identity has not been made public. The cause of the crash remains under investigation. The city is moving ahead with plans to deal with a property encroachment issue into a South London park. City reports say a property on Wortley Road with a fenced-in backyard that borders Belvedere Park is actually encroaching onto parkland. 10 years ago, the city threatened to force the landowner to remove their fence and landscaping. Last year, the city then moved to adjacent property owners to bid on the small section of park. The city refused to comment on the story, with officials saying a new report about the park is going to council next month. Meanwhile, neighbor Tim Young says he's frustrated and was told by the city last fall that the sale would be happening soon.
10: Well, what we read from the city last October indicated that once everyone who was interested decided they were going to bid, they would hold the auction immediately. It's been over 6 months since then. We've received an email from the city indicating there may be a decision in late June.
7: The owner of the property at the center of the encroachment issue declined to comment. You can read more about this on our website, cbc.ca/London. Thousands of community support and social service workers across Ontario went on strike yesterday. They're demanding better funding for community services and retroactive wage increases. Ontario's Bill 124 was struck down in 2024. It restrained wage increases for public sector workers. While some public sector workers have received a retroactive 6.5% pay hike, community and social service workers say they're still waiting. Patricia Crooks works at Sistering. It's a 24/7 drop-in shelter in Toronto for at-risk women and gender-diverse people.
11: We're not going anywhere. It may take a month. It may take 2 months, 3 months. Forward, we're still going to be here. We're still going to be here, okay? So we just want to let you know that you expect us to hold up a crumbling system that has already crumbled. So we need you to step up and do your part and give us what's owing to us, because as social workers and public sectors, we work damn hard each day.
7: The Ministry of Children, Community and Social Services says it's increased investments in the development sector by $1.6 billion since taking office in 2018. But a 2025 Financial Accountability Office report says ministry spending is decreasing from 2024 through 2028 and that the province will need to provide the same level of service with less resources. A long-awaited provincial bill to crack down on misbehaving politicians is close to crossing a final hurdle. The Municipal Accountability Act is going through its third reading at Queen's Park. The legislation would create a standard code of conduct for all municipalities. It would also introduce a mechanism to remove elected officials who seriously violated. The issue was brought to the forefront by a former Ottawa City Councillor's harassment of women on his staff, despite multiple Integrity Commissioner reports that council had no power to oust him. London police say a 36-year-old man is facing multiple drug trafficking-related charges after officers allegedly seized more than $13,000 worth of drugs during a traffic stop over the weekend. Police say the accused was stopped near Adelaide Street and Gray Street on Sunday afternoon for driving a vehicle in violation of a court order. Police allege a search later turned up 63 grams of crack cocaine, 20 grams of cocaine, 11 grams of fentanyl, 9 grams of crystal methamphetamine, and 6 grams of heroin. They say the accused was due in court yesterday. And the city of St. Thomas is the latest to install safety equipment on its waterways. It's part of the Ryan Davies Project, named after the 26-year-old man who died after he drowned in Lake Margaret in 2024. He was not wearing a life jacket when his canoe tipped into the lake. His death prompted his mother, Linda King, to call for more water safety awareness in Elgin County.
5: He was so loved and respected, and, you know, I just really hope that this legacy saves other people and they can take a look at him, his pictures, and say, I don't want to, you know, end up like that. So I'm going to wear a life jacket.
7: St. Thomas has now installed 9 new life-saving stations across city parks. They have ring buoys and reaching poles to assist people who may fall into the water. There's also a new bylaw making it mandatory for all boaters to wear life jackets in park waterways. And Andrew, that's the 7:30 local news.
0: All right, thank you very much, Matthew. It's 24 minutes before 8. My name is Andrew Brown, and you're listening to London Morning. The Mohawk Institute Residential School used to be just northeast of us in Brantford, and today it's the home of the Woodland Cultural Center. And this week, representatives from former residential school sites across the country are meeting there. They're working on a plan to bring international heritage recognition to the sites. Organizers call the gathering a crucial step towards recognizing the cultural and historical significance of residential schools on the world stage. Cody Grote is the project lead. He's an assistant professor of history and Indigenous studies at Western and a band member of the Six Nations of the Grand River. Cody, welcome back. Good morning.
12: Good morning. How are you?
0: I'm good, thank you. Thanks for doing this. So what exactly are you trying to do here?
12: The UNESCO World Heritage Designation is really the ultimate heritage designation you can achieve. We think of some of the most significant sites in the world. The Pyramids of Giza, Auschwitz-Birkenau concentration camp, the Great Barrier Reef. These are all sites that have been recognized for what we call their outstanding universal value. We've seen a collective of former residential school properties revitalized by nations and communities, and now we're exploring how we might achieve that designation for these former school sites.
0: Yeah, and what is it then? Why is it important that these school sites get this designation?
12: We've seen a lot of nations and communities try to reinterpret what these sites mean to them. Of course, we know the dark histories associated with residential schools, the forced assimilation of Indigenous children, the death of children at these school sites. But almost every nation has reclaimed and revitalized these properties as universities, as Indigenous-led cultural centers. So they say that we need to bring that story as well to the international community, both the story of forced assimilation, but also the story of revitalization as well at these sites.
0: And you mentioned off the top of that answer that we know these stories, but do enough of us know those stories?
12: I think that's a really good question for today, because what we're seeing is a rise of residential school denialism, this contestation that what happened to children there wasn't the narrative that, you know, we as Indigenous peoples know. We're seeing this pushback in some of the broader society. And we also know that internationally, the story is not as fully known as we would like it to be. We have that recognition internationally about the dark histories, but I don't think that recognition of the cultural revitalization is known as well. And that's what we're seeing nations wanting to promote.
0: Yeah, and then as you see it, like, why is it important that places outside of Canada know these stories?
12: You know, we're starting to see the international recognition of what happened here. President Joe Biden apologized for Indian boarding schools in the United States, really sort of after the announcement at Kamloops happened. We know that forced assimilation of Indigenous children happened in Australia and New Zealand. We know that Pope Francis apologized for the role of the Catholic Church and said it was genocidal what they had done. So we see this international recognition a bit. I think what we need to do internationally is show that the forced assimilation of Indigenous children was part of this global conversation, and then we can really look at how individual nations in Canada are trying to move on from those dark histories in a way that really centers our languages, our cultures, and things like that.
0: And then beyond understanding these stories, are there other benefits to being or to having this UNESCO designation?
12: You know, a lot of the nations have asked, what can we do or not do with our properties after we achieve this designation, if we achieve it? Because it's going to be a long and complex road to get to that designation. Mm. Now, the World Heritage Designation does look at preservation, looks at the actual architectural integrity of these buildings. But what we're arguing is, you know, that the significance is not necessarily the brick by brick structure of a school. It is how nations have brought these schools back into conversation with what we want to see, language revitalization. So in some ways, maybe in the future, those buildings are renovated, they are expanded and altered structurally, but the significance isn't that brick by brick. The significance is what we are doing with these properties.
0: Is there any kind of argument that buildings like these shouldn't be preserved?
12: You know, some nations across Canada, some First Nations are tearing these buildings down. We're seeing that in some contexts in British Columbia, for example, but that's part of what the nation wants to do to heal. They say that in their community, in their nation, tearing it down is what's most appropriate for them. But what we are saying is they can still be part of this collective designation. They can nominate their school with us because the significance to them, it was tearing that school down as a way to heal. So that site is significant to them. It still fits with that narrative in a way.
0: Okay, I know, I hear that. Is this personal to you, Cody?
12: It is personal. So my grandfather attended the Mohawk Institute Residential School. My grandmother attended Mount Elgin, another local residential school. And I think that what I have seen from working with survivors and elected councils and hereditary councils is this is so personal for everyone who's involved in this project because we are starting to see nationally this conversation, how it's developed over 10 or 5 or you know years, all these different milestones that have happened, Kamloops, the TRC. Personal stories have always been the core of this. And that's what we're going to center. Survivors recognizing that their experience in school was significant to them and their experiences after and how they're telling these stories to their children and grandchildren is just as significant.
0: And so. What's it like for you to be so close now as you do this work, to be so close to something that is so personal?
12: You know, it's been so fulfilling because my grandfather died before I was born. I didn't get to have those conversations with either of my grandparents, but I've had a chance to work closely with the communities at Blue Quills or at Kamloops or some of these really significant residential school sites across the country and bring these narratives together. It's been personally rewarding and working with the team at Woodland as the project lead has been already a career milestone.
0: So as you mentioned there, this is going to be a lot of work and it will take time. What will it take to actually make this happen?
12: The language we use for a World Heritage designation internationally is 10 years and $2 million. It's a long, convoluted process. We have to work closely with the federal government, then we'll have steps internationally with UNESCO as we develop over time. And it takes a lot of money. We have to do architectural analysis. We have to do site management plans for all of these properties, international analysis. So again, we're going to be working closely with corporate sponsors and if people want to support the project as well, financially supporting Woodland is the first step for sure.
0: And at this point, you mentioned 10 years, $2 million. Where are we in the 10 years right now?
12: I would say we're at the end of year one. Okay. So we've got 9 years to go.
0: All right. Well, good luck with it.
12: Thank you very much.
0: And thank you so much for sharing this with us this
12: of
0: morning.
12: Of course. Thank you.
0: That's Cody Grote, the project lead and a band member of Six Nations of the Grand River. And he's also an assistant professor of history and Indigenous studies at Western University.

0: Remembering Lee Von Helm this morning. The band, The Weight. Lee Von Helm would have turned 86 today. It is 13 minutes before 8. It's almost time for a business that's coming up in a few minutes. Ryan's here with traffic now. Hey, Ryan.
1: Hi there. A collision-free but busy drive in the city right now. Light winds if you're walking, biking, or working outside. Some reminders here. Philip Aziz Drive closed at the intersection of Sarnia and Western Road. Going to be under construction for almost 1 year. And Aldersbrook Gate is closed between Fanshawe Park Road and Aldersbrook Road. Maintenance work there. It wraps up Friday night. If you have a traffic tip, we have a text line. That number 519-281-6593.
0: Thank you, Ryan. A very similar looking forecast. This is the hottest day of the week, but sunny and a high of 28 today.

0: Cloudy and a low of 14 tonight, and then sunny and 25 tomorrow, sunny and 22 on Thursday, sunny and 23 on Friday, sunny and 21 on Saturday and Sunday. Right now, it's 13 degrees. It's partly cloudy. It's 12 minutes before 8, and it's been a week now since that big storm hit London and the surrounding area, and since then, you may have noticed that plenty of photos have been going around of an alleged tornado that rolled through the city, but a lot of these pictures are AI-generated. And that's a problem for David Sills. He's the director of the Northern Tornadoes Project. He says two tornadoes did actually touch down near London last week. Our Kendra Segan spoke with him about how to tell the real photos from the fake ones.
1: Well, you know, we depend quite a bit on social media to get those initial pictures of either damage or the tornadoes themselves, to know where to investigate and where to focus our resources. And sometimes, you know, in a tornado outbreak situation or like on May 19th, where we had a mix of downbursts and tornadoes, you really need to figure out where to look for all of the damage and where there might have been a tornado. So that's what we're doing initially, is kind of collecting all of the data and trying to put it together. We have a map that we put together that has little pins all over it, so we know exactly where we're looking. Then the teams go out, do damage surveying, and they're looking for, you know, any damage, how to rate the damage, trying to get the length and the width of the event. And then that all comes back to me and a couple other people doing the analysis. We compare that to what was on the radar, try to make sense of it all, and then come up with the overall rating and documentation for the event.
2: Okay, David, I have a couple pictures here of photos that we both saw circulating on social media, some of the biggest ones. So this first one I would describe, it looks like it's coming from somebody's car. There is some sort of funnel in the background. It looks like it's on the street, though. I'm going to pass this to you if you want to take a look at it.
1: Sure. The first thing that I noticed is that you've got a tornado coming out of a cloud that really doesn't look like it should be producing a tornado. So this is where the meteorology expertise comes in. It's like, this doesn't look quite right. And, you know, there are some situations where strange things happen, so you can't discount that completely, but it does right away look suspicious. It's said that it was taken on Gainsborough Road. So we looked up that intersection. You could find it on Google Earth. If you drop the person on the road and you look, you'll see this view. So we knew that this part was right. And was there any damage there? Was there rotation on radar that would support a tornado being there? And this was actually looking right towards London Airport. And there was no damage from the big storm that we got in that view area. And actually there's observers at London Airport that their job is to watch the weather around and report if there's a tornado or a funnel cloud. And we actually contacted the observer, one of the observers, and he said, yeah, I talked to my colleagues. No one saw a funnel cloud or a tornado that day. Evidence suggests not real.
2: What is the problem or the concern that you have when fake photos are the ones circulating so heavily online?
1: The weather office in Toronto, the Ontario Storm Prediction Centre, really depends on both radar and on reports coming, for the ground reports, because even radar can't see what's going on underneath. And if they start seeing those kinds of pictures in real time getting sent to them or online, they have to decide whether to issue a tornado warning or not. And if they see a picture like that, they have to decide in a split second. They don't have time to do the analysis that we did. They have to, in just seconds, they have to determine whether they're going to issue a tornado warning for hundreds of thousands of people that goes on their phone, that interrupts broadcasting, that causes panic, based on this kind of photo. So we're seeing more and more of this, and this is a real concern because it affects public safety. There may be cases where a tornado warning is issued based on a false photo. Lots of people are alarmed unnecessarily. On the other side, they might start not trusting images that they see and hold back on issuing a tornado warning when it's a real one. Mm-hmm. And then you don't get the warning out and have people take action in a tornado situation.
0: That's David Sills with the Northern Tornadoes Project speaking with our Kendra Segan. It's 7 minutes now before 8. Krystalee Ramlakhan is here with business. Krystalee, good morning.
3: Hi, good morning, Andrew.
0: Okay, so we've been hearing in World Report this morning about the U.S. military carrying out more strikes across southern Iran. What does all of this mean for the price of oil this morning?
3: Yes, so oil prices and world stocks are mixed. So shares are mixed in Europe and Asia after, as you were saying, the U.S. military says it has carried out what it calls self-defense strikes in southern Iran. And the attacks came even as President Donald Trump said on social media that negotiations on ending the war were proceeding nicely. So U.S. futures have jumped while oil prices are mixed. So Brent crude is up, but it's still trading below $100 a barrel. And West Texas Intermediate is down more than 4% to about $92 a barrel. Now, European Union officials say Europeans can expect oil and gas to remain above what they were before the Iran war for at least until the end of 2027. So prices for other goods are also following an upward trajectory. And the EU Economy Commissioner says higher energy prices are primarily responsible for driving up the inflation forecast. And the European Central Bank president says lagging effects will keep prices elevated even if the conflict in the Middle East were to end right now.
0: Okay, Crystalie, next up here, I see you have this new report from Equifax Canada that says insolvency rates are at the highest level since 2009. What's happening there?
3: Yes, that's right. So this first quarter report on consumer credit trends says systemic risks persist, even while Canadians are staying financially disciplined to cope with economic challenges. So insolvency volumes were up nearly 19% year over year, indicating that many consumers may have reached a financial inflection point. And the mortgage renewal wave is expected to slow towards the end of the year, but the transition to significantly higher interest rates continues to fuel payment pressure. And now some financial institutions are cracking down when it comes to granting credit. So for more on this, here is Rebecca Oakes, who was Equifax Canada's VP of Advanced Analytics.
4: But actually, lenders aren't necessarily going to approve that like those kind of new openings of credit cards and things for you. And if they do, they're actually pulling back in terms of the amount they're willing to lend for you. So if you have a little bit of a lower credit score, we're seeing average credit card limits when they're opened kind of much lower than they were in the last couple of years. So lenders are definitely kind of tightening a little bit.
3: Now, homeowner insolvency volumes rose more than 11% from the fourth quarter of last year, but total insolvency figures remained higher among non-homeowners. And Andrew, during the quarter, total consumer debt climbed to $2.6 trillion, up almost 4% compared to last year.
0: That's such a massive number. It's an impossible to fathom number, hey? Mm. Okay, we have one more here, Crystalie. The Pope is weighing in on AI.
3: Yes, that's right. So Pope Leo is calling for robust regulation of artificial intelligence and for its developers to work for the common good rather than profit, which, you know, might be kind of a stretch because, you know, big tech is in it for the profit.
0: That's a big ask.
3: Yeah, but you know what? He issued a sweeping manifesto on safeguarding humankind as the technology impacts everything from work to war. So this has been eagerly awaited ever since history's first U.S.-born pope announced days after his election that he considered AI to be the biggest challenge facing humanity today. So, in the text, Leo denounced the culture of power driving the AI race, especially in developing more sophisticated methods of remote warfare. And he declared that it was not permissible to entrust irreversible, lethal decisions to AI systems. And that is setting up another flashpoint between the American Pope and the Trump administration, which has worked aggressively to deregulate AI development. So experts in the tech industry, academia, and Catholic morality say the document will likely become a benchmark in the debate over AI and a point of reference for policymakers, researchers, and just regular everyday people. And this comes as the near daily developments in the technology trigger concerns over AI replacing human jobs and even human intelligence.
0: A lot of change happening quickly, Crystalie. Thank you very much.
3: Thanks, Andrew.
0: That's Crystalie Ramlikan with Business News. It's 2 minutes before 8. Matthew Trevithick is back from our newsroom. What are you working on, Matthew?
5: Well, right now, Andrew, we're keeping an eye on the strike by public sector workers, specifically community support and social service workers. They went on strike across the province yesterday demanding better funding and retroactive wage increases. Bill 124 was struck down in 2024. It restrained wage increases for public sector workers. While public sector workers have, some have received a retroactive pay hike, community and social service workers say they're still waiting.
0: All right. Thank you very much, Matthew. The national news is coming up in just a little bit more than a minute from now. Right after that, two programs that help the most vulnerable Londoners are going to close by the end of this year because the province won't pay for them. We'll bring you the latest on that coming up. So please do stay tuned to the next half hour of London Morning. Sunny today, a high of 28 degrees. Right now it's 13 and partly cloudy. I'm Andrew Brown. World Report is next, and we'll be back at 8:10.
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6: 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Coming up in half an hour, it's The Current.
9: I'm Catherine Cullen. The House of Commons is back for one last sprint before summer recess. Our National Affairs panel will look at what Mark Carney's government has got to get done, as well as how the PM should respond to Alberta's separatist push. That's coming up on The Current.
10: This is World Report. Good morning, I'm Martina Fitzgerald. Google and Apple are raising concerns about the Carney government's cybersecurity legislation. Bill C-22 requires internet service providers give police and intelligence services access to their electronic data. The proposed legislation is opposed by privacy and civil rights advocates, businesses, and tech companies. C-22 goes to the committee level today, where it's expected to face a marathon session. Janice McGregor is in our parliamentary bureau. Janice, what is the concern with this bill?
11: Martina, Canada is the only Five Eyes intelligence partner that doesn't have an updated lawful access regime in place to give criminal investigators quick access to the digital data they need. Security agencies like CSIS, the RCMP, the chiefs of police have been lobbying for months, saying laws haven't kept pace with technology and that's holding them back. But the bill as written has alarmed both civil liberties watchdogs and digital and telecommunications firms who warn it goes way too far, creating what they call a surveillance infrastructure that catches and stores the personal data of people who've done nothing wrong. In particular, tech firms argue that giving law enforcement better access to encrypted data also makes it easier for hackers to get in through that back door too, leaving everyone less safe. In the wake of this backlash, conservative public safety critic Frank Caputo says this bill's got to change.
12: Canadians want to know that their end-to-end encryption won't be targeted. They need to know what sorts of metadata are going to be kept, why are they going to be kept, for how long, and what types. Those are the types of things the government should be easily able to answer, and they failed so far.
11: Minister Gerianan Sangaree's office says it's open to amendments, but it wants this bill passed before summer recess.
10: Janice, this legislation is also drawing attention in the U.S. What can you tell us about that?
11: Earlier this month, the chairs of two congressional committees in Washington, the Judiciary and Foreign Affairs Committee, wrote the minister warning of what they called the dangerous precedent of eroding the mutual benefit of strong encryption, arguing this tech can't be geographically limited. So American companies operating in Canada are going to face a difficult choice, compromising the security of their entire user base or risking exclusion from the Canadian market. Either, the Republicans warned, would harm U.S. interests.
10: That is Janice McGregor in Ottawa. Thank you, Janice.
11: You're welcome.
10: The U.S. military says it has carried out more strikes across southern Iran. It says they were in self-defense and targeted military sites and vessels around the Strait of Hormuz. Iran's foreign ministry says the United States has violated the ceasefire. The 7-week agreement between the U.S. and Iran is now being called into question. The CBC's Willie Lowry is in Jerusalem. Willie, what can you tell us about these latest strikes?
13: Martina, U.S. Central Command says it targeted Iranian missile launch sites and boats trying to lay mines in the Strait of Hormuz. In a statement, CENTCOM said the strikes were designed to protect our troops from threats posed by Iranian forces. CENTCOM added that the strikes were not an indication that the ceasefire was over, and the U.S. military is continuing to observe it. Iran's Revolutionary Guard Corps said that it had a legitimate and definite right to respond to ceasefire violations from the U.S. The IRGC added that it had shot down a U.S. drone and fired at a fighter jet that had entered Iranian airspace. Meanwhile, the country's new supreme leader, Mashtaba Khamenei, struck a defiant tone in a statement on Telegram. He said, "The United States not only will no longer have a safe haven for its mischief and for establishing military bases in the region, but day by day, it is growing more distant from its former status."
14: And what might this mean for ongoing peace talks?
13: So this latest round of kinetic activity comes as U.S. and Iranian negotiators parse through the language of a framework that could end the war and see the Strait of Hormuz reopened. U.S. Secretary of State Marco Rubio, who just yesterday said a deal was potentially imminent, seemed to lower expectations this morning.
15: "And it's going to take a couple days to settle on, even down to the disagreements over a word, sentence. So we'll have to work through that. If there's going to be a deal, we're going to have to work through that. But this is, it's either going to be a good deal or there isn't going to be one."
13: Iran has signaled that the two sides are close to agreeing to a framework, but a spokesperson for the country's foreign ministry says that doesn't mean a deal is imminent.
14: The CBC's Willie Lowry in Jerusalem. Thank you, Willie.
13: My pleasure.
14: U.S. President Donald Trump will undergo his annual medical exam today. The routine evaluations include dental and medical assessments. Trump will turn 80 next month. He's been photographed with bruised hands and swollen ankles, sparking concerns about his health. The White House says Trump has been diagnosed with CVI, a chronic circulation issue. The first significant heat wave of the year is expected to cook Alberta, Saskatchewan, and Manitoba this week. Temperatures could reach 35 degrees in southern parts of those provinces. People in England are already getting a taste of that heat, and it's triggering health alerts as far away as France and Spain. The CBC's Anna Cunningham has the latest.
16: The heat wave hits more parts of England, and it's about to get hotter.
17: Temperatures making headlines in the UK. Multiple heat records were broken Monday. In London's Kew Gardens, 34.8 degrees was recorded, exceeding the UK's last highs from 1922 and 1944.
18: I live in southern Spain. It's actually hotter here.
19: If this is what global warming means, lovely temperatures like this is good.
17: Temperatures last week were much lower, and there was hail, but now the UK is hotter than Athens. Professor in Meteorology and Climate at the University of Reading, Hannah Cloke, says it's an example of what's being dubbed climate whiplash.
20: This is being supercharged by our changing climate.
17: Last week, climate advisers told the British government that the country was built for a climate that no longer exists. Bob Ward is with the Grantham Research Institute on Climate Change and the Environment at the London School of Economics. He says Britain must adapt.
21: A lot of our homes are not well modified for this. The majority of homes overheat and can be very uncomfortable and life-threatening for people who are vulnerable.
17: Europe is also feeling the heat. France issued its first so-called yellow heatwave alert for May since 2004. There are warnings southwestern France could peak at 40 degrees by Friday. Spain and Italy too are under this ongoing heat dome. Anna Cunningham, CBC News, London.
14: There is growing concern over a swimming hole in Sault Ste. Marie, Ontario. People are worried the water is contaminated with PFAS, or forever chemicals. As Alex Flood reports, those chemicals can eventually end up in our bodies.
22: This is where the main source outflows.
23: Peter Gagnon and his neighbor Rick Gardshore walk around the old Pointe du Chien campground. The two residents are concerned about chemicals in a creek that are flowing into the St. Mary's River where the public swims.
22: It's absorbed through the skin. It's been proven now. And so any level is unacceptable. It's going to get in you.
23: Gagnon noted that decades of firefighting training exercises near the Sioux Airport included foams containing PFAS. The exercises ended in 1992, but chemicals are still found in the groundwater. Health Canada says various studies show exposure to certain forever chemicals can cause health problems. CBC has learned through access to information that wells at the nearby campground and a half dozen homes were contaminated. Alex Templeton is a lawyer on a class action lawsuit regarding PFAS in Newfoundland.
1: They have been linked to various different health conditions. Also, because they are persistent in the environment, they don't biodegrade readily.
23: Similar lawsuits have recently been filed in northeastern Ontario, including in North Bay. In the Sioux, Transport Canada installed filtration systems that have kept the drinking water from the wells safe. But resident Gardshore says existing groundwater contamination is still part of a bigger problem.
2: It's circulating through the world, in the water, in the air.
23: The city of Sault Ste. Marie says it is not worried, and there are no advisories against public swimming at Pointe du Chien. Alex Flood, CBC News, Sault Ste. Marie.
14: Jazz great Sonny Rollins has died. He's being remembered as one of the most influential saxophonists of our time. Whether he was recording a solo album or experimenting with free jazz, Rollins was revered for his improvisational skill. As a musician, he was known for evolving and adopting new styles. He was even featured on the Rolling Stones album, Tattoo You. A spokesperson says Rollins died at his home in Woodstock, New York. Sonny Rollins was 95. That is the latest national and international news from World Report. I'm Martina Fitzgerald. This is CBC News.
0: And I'm Andrew Brown. This is London Morning on Tuesday, May 26th. Coming up next, we're going to have a conversation about drugs and homelessness and two programs that are going away. Looks like a warm, even hot day in London today. The sun's going to be out all day, a high of 28 degrees. The humidex could hit 31 this afternoon. Partly cloudy and a low of 14 tonight, and then the sun comes back out tomorrow. We could see a little bit of wind from the north at 30 kilometers an hour through the afternoon, and a high of 25 tomorrow. Right now, it's warming up. It's 16 degrees. It's mostly cloudy, but I do see some sunshine in downtown, so I don't know how mostly cloudy it really is out there. Ryan's watching traffic for us. How's that going, Ryan?
3: Really busy in the city right now. Most north and southbound routes are extremely slow going, but we are collision-free in London and the region, Andrew.
0: All right, thank you very much. Matthew Trevithick is following the news for us. What's the latest there, Matthew?
5: Well, Andrew, city politicians have taken another step forward in cracking down on pets being left in hot vehicles. And the city says two of its hardest-working street sweepers now have new names. I'll have those names. Details on other stories at 8:30.
0: Two programs that serve the most vulnerable people in London are going to end because of a lack of provincial funding. House of Hope provides highly supportive housing for 45 people. It's run by London Cares, and London Cares says it's going to close in November because the province won't pay. And CarePoint is London's supervised drug consumption site. The province pulled funding from that site, and it's closing next month. So what does all of this mean for the people who use these services and for the entire city? We have two guests this morning. Martin McIntosh is the executive director of Regional HIV/AIDS Connection that runs the supervised drug site. Martin, welcome to the studio. Good morning.
4: Good morning, Andrew.
0: It's good to have you. And Chris Moss is the executive director of London Cares, which runs House of Hope. And I understand Chris just drove to Queen's Park in Toronto. Good morning, Chris.
24: Good morning, Andrew.
0: So where are you now?
24: I am sitting in Queen's Park, just getting ready to meet up with Terrence Kernahan.
0: Okay,
24: for question period today.
0: And are you doing some advocating for House of Hope?
24: We definitely are. We're not done. We're definitely having some help from Terrence, and we'll see what happens.
0: Okay, so what's the situation? Why did we find out yesterday that House of Hope is closing in November?
24: Yeah, we have been trying for about a year now to look for ongoing operational funding for this program. And sadly, we've come to the end of our ability to search, and we find ourselves here. This is a program that was a partnership with London Health Sciences Center, and a couple years ago they started. It was a great program. It worked. We have a lot of evidence that it works. And the hospital was unable to keep funding it. And so we spent the last year with a generous donation of the Fund for Change donor who helped us through the last year. And we did everything we possibly could. And sadly, Ontario Health and the province were unable to come to the table.
0: Okay, so we've been following this story. We heard from one of the men in this program, and we're going to play a clip. Here's what he had to say.
4: I'm clean. I'm productive. I'm being a part of society again. I'm getting into that cycle of being working every day. And I put all the credit on the workers again. They're there. They're there for you when you need them. Like, they're 24 hours. Like, they're on staff. There's a reason for their that building is there. And I believe it's the transition people into a different place.
0: Chris, what do you think when you hear that?
24: I mean, it just warms my heart. The success stories are numerous. And I think, unfortunately, the stories aren't known because a lot of times it's confidential. So we don't want to share people's personal stories. It's really nice to know that he was able to share that publicly.
0: Okay, I want to bring Martin McIntosh into the conversation now. Martin, we found out a couple of months ago that the supervised drug site would be closing. It's now almost time. It's happening in June. What's it been like over there for the last few weeks?
6: It's been a hard time, and recognizing that the clients will no longer have that service available to them within our community, but also for staff and, you know, the community as a whole, just recognizing that this is going to be a challenge and that there is work ahead to connect them to care, to housing, and to supports that they need.
0: And just for the people who are listening along and they hear supervised drug consumption site, when you say you offer a service, what is that service?
6: Yeah, that service allows people to bring substances of their own, which they acquire, to the facility where they can actually use it under safer circumstances with staff, medical, and peer support. Also offering drug testing within that.
0: Yeah, so they can test the drugs, and if someone does overdose, there is someone to help.
6: Absolutely.
0: Right away.
6: An immediate response.
0: Okay. So why is that something, as you see it, that we need in our community?
6: I think that the idea that substance use is a linear process is one that needs to be challenged and looked at very closely. It's not as simple as making a decision to go into recovery and or even maintain recovery over time. So when people are in that space where substance use is part of their life, I think it's really important that we meet them where they're at and support them, even as we look at other options that can lead them to treatment and recovery further down the road.
0: So what do you think of the province pulling funding for this supervised site and others across the province?
6: Well, I think it's important to remember that supervised consumption services, as well as harm reduction as a broader program, were never meant to be the only solution to substance use. It's part of a comprehensive approach that will ultimately help community members along that path and that journey, which has twists and turns and sometimes reversals. It's really important to have that.
0: Okay. So, and I just want to make sure that everything is clear here. The province is pulling funding for the supervised consumption site. Chris, for House of Hope, has the province ever funded that, or is this you're hoping that the province can replace other forms of funding?
24: So LHSC was the form of funding that we had, which is provincial funding. And because they were unable to pay, it was our hope that the Ministry of Health would just continue that. So it's a little more complicated, but it's not quite the same thing as CarePoint for sure.
0: Fair enough. So Chris, like, as you are attempting to get some money out of the province, what kind of conversations were you having? Like, what were they telling you?
24: So it was about a year-long conversation. We had lots of elected officials that came and joined us. The city staff and the mayor have been exceptional at supporting us. And through the city staff, we were able to work with the province for the past several months. They went through our whole budget. They went literally line by line on every item. We tried to figure out a way through. They looked at our whole business model. And then sadly, they decided that they felt that there was already enough programs in our community that are funded by them and that the folks that we have living with us should be able to find a place, no problem.
0: Okay. So have you already, the news came out yesterday, have you already been having conversations with the people who live there that this is going to end?
24: Yeah, sadly, that was yesterday. We were able to let people know. It was the hardest day I think I've ever had as in employment in my lifetime, to tell 24 staff that they were losing their jobs, as well as 45 people they were losing their homes in the same building on the same day was a lot.
0: So the people who live there, Chris, where are they going to go?
24: Well, we're hopeful that because of the stability that a lot of them have gained, like you just heard the gentleman on the radio there a minute ago, there are going to be places through our partners at Indwell and Project Home and Market Rent and some other ways that our staff have been able to get them ready for this step. So we're really excited because without House of Hope, that wouldn't have happened. So that to me is thrilling. Sadly, probably about half will have a bit of a harder time. And all of this, of course, is based on, is there market rent available? Is there anything even out there? So our teams are really, really working hard with all of our partners and with community or with the city's coordinated access team to make this happen.
0: Okay, so Martin, when we lose something like House of Hope and your supervised drug site, what do you think this means for the city? Like, what will we see and people who live in London see when they walk around downtown or just through the city?
6: Well, I think that in the short term, you're going to see some of those immediate impacts. They have been seen in other jurisdictions where CTS closures happen. Let me move a little bit closer to the mic.
0: Thank you.
6: We have seen those impacts, more strain on our emergency services and hospital systems. We will see people displaced back into community using substances, but at the same time, I think it's really important to recognize that we have a continued and a collective response to deliver to those folks. So we're working hard to connect them to available programs and services. And as we continue to build all of the pillars for substance use health and wellness, including the Heart Hub, and have more spaces available for recovery and other pieces along the lines, I think we'll see that mitigated as best we can.
0: So you're not seeing this as a hopeless situation?
6: I'm seeing it as a situation of transition in which coming together with system partners such as London Cares, but also hospital systems and others, is going to be really important. We have CMHA, we have the hospital system, public health, and RCHC here in London, all working together to make sure that folks are connected to care, questions are answered, and that people are getting the care that they well deserve.
0: Okay, we're just about out of time, Chris, but quickly, what do you think this means for the city?
24: Yeah, I mean, I'm concerned, right? There's a lot of staff between our two programs that are losing work, a lot of people that are potentially back on the street, and people who do use substances in a place where they don't have that support. You know, I agree with Martin, it's a transition. I am concerned. We're definitely going to need to come together as a community and have some different conversations so we can get ourselves through this, I think.
0: Okay, and just really quickly, Chris, is House of Hope over, or are you still hoping to secure some money?
24: So I'm here at Queen's Park hoping Terrence Kernahan does a great job at question period and maybe there's some movement that we can have. Outside of that, I have no idea.
0: Okay.
24: We have exhausted every effort we can try.
0: We'll keep following it. Thank you so much.
24: Thanks, Andrew.
0: Yep.
24: Yeah.
0: That's Martin McIntosh, the Executive Director of Regional HIV AIDS Connection. Thank you very much, Martin. And Chris Moss is the Executive Director of London Cares.

0: That's Dominique Fils-Aimé with Waves. It is almost 8:23 now on this Tuesday morning. It's going to be a hot day in London. Your forecast is coming up, but let's bring Ryan back with one last look at the roads. Hey, Ryan.
1: Hi there. Finishing the morning commute collision-free in London and the region, but wow, it is really busy in the city right now. Most north and southbound routes like Wonderland, Wellington, and Highbury Avenue kind of look like parking lots, so I can't help you much there. If you do have a traffic tip, we have a text line, and that number is 519-281-6593.
0: Thank you, Ryan. Sunny all day today. Hot, too. A high of 28 degrees with the Humidex. It could feel like 31 this afternoon. Partly cloudy and a low of 14 tonight, and then a similar-looking day tomorrow. Not quite as hot. A high of 25 degrees. And sunny tomorrow. Could also be windy in the afternoon. Right now, it's hot. 16 degrees. It's mostly cloudy. It's 8:23 now. And there's a lot of conflict in the world these days. Wars and political division and hate. I could go on and on. Students from King's University College are in Italy working with young people from conflict-affected regions around the world. They're studying peace building and how relationships can bridge differences. I have two guests on the line now. Allison Larkin is an associate professor in social justice and peace studies. Allison, good morning.
2: Good morning, Andrew.
0: It's great to have you. And Kate Grafton is a third-year student. Kate, good morning.
3: Good morning to you.
0: It's great to have you. And we've reached them both in Arezzo, Italy, this morning. So, Allison, I'd like to start with you. What exactly is this program?
2: Well, we are with a group of about 47 students from King's Western, and we have some Huron students as well this year. We're at Rondonet, which is a center for youth who come from conflict-affected regions, as you mentioned, and they participate in a two-year program, which is really designed to, in a simple sense, to learn to live with their enemy. So we have youth from Israel, Gaza, Lebanon, Russia, Ukraine, Georgia, Balkan regions, Sudan, South Sudan. And our students are here with them to first learn about the Rondonet method to peace building, which is really different from more political and structural oriented methods to ceasing hostilities. This is really puts the emphasis on the relationship between individuals from different cultures who have been in conflict and tries to transform that through a process of learning to live together.
0: Okay, I would like to bring Kate in now. Kate, well, why is this something that you wanted to be part of?
4: Yeah, I remember hearing about it for the first time right when I started at King's. I think it was one of the most exciting things that I learned about in my university experience, because within social justice in the classroom, we do a lot of theory work, a lot of more hypothetical things. You learn about content. But I think this experience, getting to go and stay and study at Rondonet alongside these other students, was a way to really put what you learn in the classroom into praxis and to actually see the impact that these issues that you learn about in classrooms, how they're actually impacting people in the real world, getting to hear directly from the students that come from these areas that you only have read about in books. It's a far more impactful way to kind of experience and live and process your education that you receive that I think has been invaluable to me as a student and my growth both in King's and as a person.
0: So then, Kate, well, what kind of conversations are you having with these other students?
4: Yeah, when we are studying at Rondonet, we have a lot of workshops with the World House students, which are the students that come from these conflict areas. And along the way, we also take different classes with them. I think a really special part of the Rondonet method is because it's so relational. A lot of that interaction and those conversations are sometimes more informal, that they might not happen in a structured classroom environment, although they do as well. They run workshops that the students attend. We all eat lunch together is a very big part of the experience, learning to just do sort of everyday tasks that maybe those of us who don't live in conflict areas take for granted as being very easy to do with one another. But it really brings down human connection to the most basic levels of how do you talk to one another? What are the things that you joke about? Do you go out at the end of the day and play sports together? Can you all get along and just have fun together? And so I think while there's definitely a balance of having a lot more heavy conversations about their lived experiences and the conflicts that they come from, which directly impact their lives, even though they're living and studying in Italy today, it's really just a great way to form meaningful human relationships and friendships with them along the way as well.
0: Okay, and Allison, I'd like to bring you back in now. I'd like to build on what Kate is saying. Why do you think it's so important to get out of the classroom to actually meet people and have real conversations?
2: That's a great question, Andrew. Well, I think that what happens in the classroom back at King's is that we lay a really solid foundation with peace-building concepts and theories and case studies. But we live in a world right now where so much is being polarized, where it's, you know, it's victim and oppressor. You're either with someone or you're against them. And that really reduces conflict to what I think is very, you know, just you get to a point of impasse. And, you know, it doesn't really lead to a possibility for solution often, or often a false kind of peace where maybe there's no violence for a while, but there is no real healing in community. So what I see is students here being able to, first of all, as Kate said, really have difficult conversations, you know, when they do an exercise at Rondonet called the Living Library, and that's where the youth from conflict zones tell their stories together. So, for example, a young man from Gaza will tell his story together with a young man or woman from Israel. And to hear them talk about how they see the other and how they understand the conflict, how the conflict has impacted them, and then also be able to talk about how they are learning to understand the other person, that's really extraordinary. It's kind of hard to put words to it unless you're in that room. And then to be able to go have lunch with that person, or Rondonet is located in the middle of a beautiful nature preserve. You know, there's trails to go for walks on, to go have walks and really think through and ask questions of these people. It's just a really phenomenal opportunity for them to test their theories, test what they learn in the classroom, and then get this really rich human experience.
0: It really sounds like it. Thank you both so much for jumping on with us this morning and for doing this. I really do appreciate it.
2: Thank you so much for having us.
5: Yes, thank you very much.
0: It's my pleasure. That's Allison Larkin, an associate professor of social justice and peace at King's University College. And Kate Grafton is a third-year student there in Italy this morning. In London, it's 16 degrees and mostly cloudy at 8:30.
6: This is CBC News. From CBC London, the 8:30 local news. Good morning. I'm Matthew Trevithick. Thousands of community and social workers across Ontario are now on strike. The workers are Ontario Public Service Employee Union members and are employed by roughly two dozen service agencies in the province. Dale Minuckduck has the story.
7: I'm one paycheck away from laying beside them.
8: Community support worker Patricia Crooks has worked at Sistering for over 10 years. The 24/7 drop-in provides low barrier support to at-risk women and gender diverse people.
7: We work hard. We work hard. It's hard to even find bus fare to come to work sometimes.
8: More than 4,000 OPSU members are on strike. They want more funding for community services and retroactive pay related to Ontario's Bill 124, which capped public sector wage increases and was later ruled unconstitutional. J.P. Hornick is president of OPSU.
9: This is a government that has chosen to fund pet projects and planes and privatization schemes over public services and the people who rely on them.
8: The Ministry of Children, Community and Social Services says it's increased investments in the developmental sector by $1.6 billion since the Ford government took office in 2018. But a 2025 Financial Accountability Office report notes spending by MCCSS is decreasing from 2024 through 2028, and that the province will need to provide the same level of service with less resources. Sistering and other providers remain open and say they're trying to limit disruptions for clients. Dale Minuckduck, CBC News, Toronto.
6: Researchers with Western University's Northern Tornadoes Project are warning about the increase in AI-generated images of storm events. It follows those severe thunderstorms a week ago today, which prompted tornado warnings in the London region. Researchers have confirmed that two tornadoes did touch down in the London area, including one which crossed the city's southern edge. But multiple social media images claim to show a tornado that didn't actually happen. Project Director David Sill says this makes it more challenging for the Ontario Storm Prediction Centre to issue accurate warnings in the first place.
10: In just seconds, they have to determine whether they're going to issue a tornado warning for hundreds of thousands of people that goes on their phone, that interrupts broadcasting, that causes panic based on this kind of photo. So we're seeing more and more of this, and this is a real concern because it affects public safety.
6: Technology analyst Carmi Levy says Londoners scrolling on their feeds should stop to verify whether a photo can be credited to a real person and double-check information with expert sources. A London City Committee has voted in support of bylaw changes aimed at cracking down on the issue of people leaving their pets in vehicles in extreme temperatures. Staff had recommended amending the city's animal control, dog licensing, and monetary penalty bylaws to allow London Animal Shelter Services staff to issue up to a $300 penalty. Amanda Pfeffer is director of municipal compliance. She told councillors yesterday that further enforcement can come from the Provincial Animal Welfare Services Act.
5: If a provincial animal welfare services officer was dispatched to a situation where an animal was in critical distress, they would proceed with an investigation under this legislation. The police, while they may be the second call to respond, if they were to respond, they would also or could also proceed with an investigation under this legislation.
6: Pfeffer says the updated bylaws provide police an additional enforcement tool. Staff's recommendation was endorsed as part of a bulk consent vote and now goes before council at its meeting on June 2nd. 45 people are set to lose their supportive housing at the London Cares House of Hope. The housing program, located on Dundas Street, provides 24/7 wraparound supports to some of the most high acuity individuals in the community. It's now set to close at the end of November after the province refused to provide ongoing funding. London Cares Executive Director Chris Moss says the program model was working and says half of the residents have stabilized to the point they will likely be able to find housing.
11: Over time, they became more and more comfortable. And when you wrap healthcare around people who are now housed and you have goals and you're able to support them and case manage them and help them get through whatever they're dealing with, probation or healthcare issues, all of a sudden they begin to thrive.
6: Moss says the other half of residents risk being pushed back into crisis with consequences for both them and the broader community. An Old South resident says he's frustrated at city delays in selling off a piece of Belvedere Park. Tim Young lives at 83 Wortley Road. A fenced-off portion of his neighbor's backyard has been flagged by the city for encroaching into the park. Last year, the city began the process of allowing neighboring property owners to bid on a section of parkland. Young was told last fall that the sale would happen soon. However, now 6 months later, the city says a new report about the property will come to council next month. Young says he also dug up a letter the city sent to his neighbor advising them to end the encroachment.
12: That letter was a resolution to the problem on April 7th, 2017. The city declared that the land should be returned to them as parkland, and I didn't have a problem with that. I thought that was a great solution. I'm happy with this remaining as parkland, or if they want to proceed to auction, I'm happy with bidding it in the auction as per the city's rules.
6: The owner of the property where the city says the encroachment into the park is happening declined to comment. And Londoners have spoken. The city's two hardest working street sweepers are now known as Beeper the Sweeper and Kevin. The city announced the names over the weekend to cap off its Name the Sweeper contest. Londoners submitted names and voted on the top 10 entries. Other names up for consideration were Meryl Sweep, The Dusty Knight, Sir Sweeps-a-Lot, and Obi-Wan Kenobi. That's your 8:30 local news, Andrew.
0: So Kevin really won.
6: Yes. Kevin, that's it, just Kevin.
0: That's good, that's good. The name they put in for a little humor, I suppose.
6: Right up there with calling him Bob or
0: that's,
6: something.
0: That's right there, it's really good, it's really good. So congratulations to Kevin. And Beeper the Sweeper, well done. All right, sunny all day in London today, a high of 28 degrees, partly cloudy and a low of 14 tonight, and then sunny again tomorrow and a high of 25. It's going to be sunny all week. Right now, it's already 16 degrees. Just about finished here on London Morning. You can reach out on our text line if you like. 519-281-6593. My name is Andrew Brown. Thank you for listening. The Current is coming up.

0: because they have some sort of monetary incentive to exist. But if that monetary incentive goes away because Google is hoovering up all the money, what happens to the internet as we know it?
1: That is the question. I'm glad you asked that question. That is a long-term, far-sighted question about the entire health of the ecosystem, especially the diversity of the information ecosystems of the world. And Google doesn't seem to care about that long-term diversity. Google doesn't seem to care if anybody's going to have an incentive to publish new information in the next decade or two, right? That is the question. Like, what's going to be our incentive? What's going to be the incentive of the CBC? What's going to be the incentive of the New York Times? What's going to be the incentive of the BBC to post new information on what was once the World Wide Web? Like, won't all of these information providers essentially have an incentive to segregate themselves and wall themselves off from Google and other AI providers? Won't all of these big companies then ask us to seek out their content on individual gated islands rather than be part of this matrix of information where things are linking to each other and speaking to each other and interacting with each other? And if that's the case, aren't we going to have fewer and fewer providers of information over time? The upstarts will have a harder time finding an audience and revenue, right? So the new entrance into the information ecosystem and the market we'll find it almost impossible to displace an incumbent. And that's going to be true in the tech world as well as any of the expressive worlds: entertainment, journalism, documentary, medical advice. You know, even governments are going to have to bow to the power of Google and maybe two or three other companies. And their political power is going to be even more important. And they will become the master publishers of the world.
0: Well, if I try to get my arms around this with an example, let's just use something simple that we might all know, like a food blog. You want a recipe for chicken right now, you Google chicken cacciatore recipe, you see like Serious Eats, great, you click on that, they get some money from that. What happens to that website in this new world?
1: Oh, well, two things. One, the favor that Google has always provided, which is the ability to lift a source like a blog or a website that you know might not be sponsored by a major media company, right? A major magazine or something, to a position of importance and prominence. That's already slipping and has been for the last decade because of sort of big changes in the web and big changes in how Google does operation. It'll be even harder to imagine that sort of democratization of information and expression that we all thought we were celebrating 20 years ago. You know, that's it's going to be a distant memory fairly soon. So again, like those entrepreneurial voices, those upstarts, those innovators, those revolutionaries, they're just not going to matter like they have for this very brief period of decades and in the last 20 years or so. That's going to be one thing. But the other thing is, the people who are trying to make a decent chicken cacciatore, they're going to find this sort of monoculture of ways to make a chicken cacciatore. In other words, we're all going to get the same, processed recipe or processed advice culled from hundreds of different recipes into some muck of a master recipe offered by Google's AI system. You can ask Google, hey, should I buy a pair of Bose speakers? Should I buy a pair of Amazon speakers? And Google might actually give you one simple answer. But that's not going to be right for everybody. And that's not going to be right in every situation. But of course, it's going to be quick and easy. And it's going to have tremendous influence over all sorts of buying decisions and therefore all sorts of markets. And the overall effect is going to be slop, boredom, a terrible monoculture in all areas of life. That's my biggest fear of the sort of short-term effects of this concentrated power.
0: Well, before we get into some more of those big fears, I'm also just curious, like just you know, specifically, like, what is this even going to mean for retailers? Like, if I wanted to go to Nike.com or CanadianTire.com and buy something, you know, right now I know how to do that. I Google where should I get this rake? And it says, well, I'm going to go to Canadian Tire, go to Home Depot, go to wherever. But now we're not going to see those links. So do you have any sense of how will we get to those sites? How will we, or will we not?
1: Right. So, like, the local hardware store owned by an individual has always had trouble competing for attention against, you know, a Home Depot, for instance, a big, massive hardware store with lots of resources to advertise. And Google has, for a long time, provided the smaller institutions with an opportunity to outbid for attention the larger players by, you know, sort of looking for a niche customer or a local customer. You know, and that advertising platform is still going to exist. And those advertisements are still going to run on the sides of these results. But that what we call the organic search list will be de-emphasized and harder to find and harder to navigate. And so if you're not paying Google for attention, you're not going to get it at all. So that's definitely going to favor incumbents and favor the people with big money. And that's going to have massive economic effect. And therefore, it'll have downstream effects on the health of democracy and the health of culture.
0: Google's original motto, as you know, was don't be evil. They got rid of that a number of years ago. If you were to look at Google and its new AI-powered future, and we're going to come up with a new motto for Google or a model that Google might adopt, what do you think that might be?
1: How about Google, what else are you going to do? It's almost like we're not going to have much of a choice. I look at the AI race right now, the major players, and I see Google having such a built-in advantage because of the decisions it's made and some luck over the past couple of decades, that I really don't see how companies like even like Microsoft can compete in that world effectively, except in small niche areas that might serve particular industries. But in terms of widespread consumer use of AI technologies, I don't see anybody coming close to Google. Now, I've been wrong before. I could be wrong now. I really thought the Sabres were going to win the Stanley Cup. So don't bet on what I say. But I'm just like looking at the terrain right now and thinking nobody is in a better position to succeed over the next decade than Google is.
0: Well, Siva, first I'll say, go Habs. And next, you've given us a lot to think about. Thank you.
1: All right. Well, wait till next year.
0: Siva Vaidyanathan is a media studies professor at the University of Virginia and the author of The Googleization of Everything. That's all for the show. The Cost of Living is based in Calgary. The show is produced by Daniel Nerman, Jenny DeRosio, and Jennifer Keane, with help from Jeff Kynock. I'm Paul Haverstrud. 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
5: 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On the next Ontario Today, cracking down on e-bikes.
6: There's a lot of conflict out there with those mini motorcycles. You know, there are limits in place that are not often respected.
5: The province is looking into updating its e-bike legislation, which could mean changes for who can drive them and where. We'll hear what you think.
7: This is CBC News. From CBC London, the 12 o'clock local news. Good afternoon, I'm Matthew Trebethick. Right now in London, it's partly cloudy and 23 degrees. With less than a month until its closure, the operators of London's CarePoint Safe Consumption Facility are outlining what comes next. They're also assuring clients that while the service will end on June 13th, the organization's commitment to them won't. The regional HIV/AIDS Connection learned in March that the province would be ending funding for CarePoint, which opened its doors on York Street in 2023. The agency has said it will leave a hole in the community that will put lives at risk. Martin McIntosh is executive director of regional HIV/AIDS Connection. He spoke with London Morning earlier today.
8: We have seen those impacts, more strain on our emergency services and hospital systems. We will see people displaced back into community using substances. But at the same time, I think it's really important to recognize we have a continued and a collective response to deliver to those folks. So we're working hard to connect them to available programs and services.
7: The concern is that the impacts of CarePoint's closure will be compounded later this year by the closure of House of Hope. London Cares says the highly supportive housing complex will close after the province refused to provide ongoing funding. Regional HIV/AIDS Connection says it will continue to provide resources through its CounterPoint needle and syringe program on York Street. It's also working with other stakeholders on a continuity of client care plan to help CarePoint clients stay connected with their needed supports. Researchers with Western University's Northern Tornadoes Project are warning about the increase of AI-generated images of storm events. It follows those severe thunderstorms a week ago today that prompted tornado warnings in the London area. Researchers have confirmed that two tornadoes did touch down in the region, including one which crossed the city's southern edge. But multiple social media images claim to show a tornado that didn't actually happen. Project Director David Sill says this not only makes his job difficult, but it makes it more challenging for meteorologists to issue accurate warnings.
9: In just seconds, they have to determine whether they're going to issue a tornado warning for hundreds of thousands of people that goes on their phone, that interrupts broadcasting, that causes panic based on this kind of photo. So we're seeing more and more of this, and this is a real concern because it affects public safety.
7: Technology analyst Carmi Levy says Londoners scrolling on their feeds should stop to verify whether a photo can be credited to a real person and to double-check information with expert sources. A London City Committee has voted in support of a staff recommendation aimed at cracking down on the issue of people leaving their pets in vehicles in extreme temperatures. That includes a $300 penalty. Staff had recommended amending the city's animal control, dog licensing, and monetary penalty bylaws to allow London Animal Shelter Services staff to issue that fine. Amanda Pfeffer is director of municipal compliance. She told councillors yesterday that further enforcement can come from the Provincial Animal Welfare Services Act.
10: If a Provincial Animal Welfare Services officer was dispatched to a situation where an animal was in critical distress, they would proceed with an investigation under this legislation. The police, while they may be the second call to respond, if they were to respond, they would also or could also proceed with an investigation under this legislation.
7: The staff recommendation was endorsed unanimously as part of a bulk consent vote. It now goes before full council and its meeting on June 2nd. A 30-year-old truck driver from St. Thomas has died in a fatal crash yesterday in Brant County. Provincial police say two transport trucks and a pickup collided on the westbound 403 near Paris late yesterday afternoon. Andrew Gamble is a constable with the OPP.
11: The driver of one of the tractor trailers sustained life-threatening injuries and was pronounced deceased at the scene. The driver of the second tractor trailer was transported to an area hospital with minor injuries. The driver of the pickup truck was uninjured.
7: Police have identified the deceased as a 30-year-old from St. Thomas. Their identity has not been made public, and the cause of the crash remains under investigation. London police say a 36-year-old man is facing multiple drug charges after officers allegedly seized more than $13,000 worth of drugs during a traffic stop over the weekend. Police say the accused was stopped near Adelaide Street and Gray Street on Sunday afternoon. It's alleged police seized quantities of crack cocaine, fentanyl, crystal methamphetamine, and heroin. The accused was due in court yesterday. A long-awaited provincial bill aimed at cracking down on misbehaving politicians is close to crossing a final hurdle. The Municipal Accountability Act is going through its third reading at Queen's Park. The legislation would create a standard code of conduct for all municipalities. It would also introduce a mechanism to remove elected officials who seriously violated the staff. The issue was brought to the forefront by a former Ottawa councillor's harassment of women on his staff. Despite multiple integrity commissioner reports, council had no power to oust him. And finally, Londoners have spoken. The city's two hardest working street sweepers are now known as Beeper the Sweeper and Kevin. The city announced the names over the weekend to cap off its Name the Sweeper contest. Other names that were up for consideration: Meryl Sweep, The Dusty Knight, Sir Sweeps-a-Lot, and Obi-Wan Kenobi. Londoners submitted names and voted on the top 10 entries. Taking a look at the local weather forecast, sunny skies through the day today with a high of 28 degrees, but it will feel more like 31. Tonight, partly cloudy skies are expected. Things will clear up overnight and the low will be 14. Tomorrow, sunny skies with some light winds and a high of 25. It'll be clear tomorrow night with a low of 10 degrees. And through the rest of the week and weekend, Thursday, Friday, Saturday, and Sunday, sun in the forecast with highs in the low 20s. 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

efforts to clean up Todd Inlet on the Saanich Peninsula on Vancouver Island are ramping up. A new pump-out boat is about to start operations. Pumpty Dumpty is owned by the Sartlip Nation. It will empty sewage tanks from boats in the inlet and discharge the waste in a facility at the neighboring Brentwood Bay Ferry Terminal. People who live in and around the inlet hope it'll be a big step in restoring the local ecosystem. John Harper is the president of the Saanich Inlet Clean Water Society. The society's volunteers will operate the boat. He met CBC's Liz MacArthur aboard.

0: This is a CBC News update. Good afternoon. I'm Matthew Trefethick. The regional HIV-AIDS Connection is assuring clients that while funding for its CarePoint Safe Consumption site will end next month, its commitment to their well-being won't. CarePoint is set to close on June 13th after the province ended funding for it and several other sites in Ontario. Regional HIV-AIDS Connection has said the move will leave a hole in the community and put lives at risk. The agency says it will continue to provide resources through its CounterPoint needle and syringe program and is working with other stakeholders on a continuity of client care plan. And Ontario's high-priced housing market is putting some borrowers under severe financial strain. A new report from Equifax Canada says mortgage delinquencies in the province have jumped 52% year over year. Across the country, the report says insolvency volumes have risen to the highest level since 2009. They were up almost 19% year over year. Now the regional weather forecast for southwestern Ontario. Sunny skies through the day today. The afternoon high 28 degrees, feeling like 31. It'll be partly cloudy tonight, but clearing overnight, the low 14. Tomorrow, sunny skies with some light winds and highs around 25 degrees. It'll be clear tomorrow night as well, with lows falling to around 10 degrees. And for the rest of the week and weekend, sun is in the forecast for Thursday, Friday, Saturday, and Sunday, with highs in the low 20s. 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

goosebumps here in the studio, man, no lie. An aria that became a pop culture hit after it was performed by Jose Carreras, Placido Domingo, and Luciano Pavarotti. You heard Nessun Dorma. And you are listening to a show mixing sports and music on frequencies on CBC Music. When she was growing up in Sri Lanka,

0: fierce, man. Absolutely fierce. Sean Vincent de Paul with Nie Oli. He says, basketball was my first love, but after realizing it wouldn't pan out, I transferred that discipline into music. And we are grateful for that. And that's it for our special on music and sports. We hope you enjoyed the stories and the tunes. Frequencies is heard on CBC Music, CBC Radio 1 and SiriusXM across North America. A reminder that the show can be heard on the CBC Listen app and that our playlists are on CBC Music. Big shouts as always to my tech director and producer and baller, Ruben Mann. And thank you for tuning in. I'm Errol Nazareth, inviting you to join me next week for another hour of music and stories from here, there and everywhere. Stay curious.
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4: From CBC News, The World This Hour, I'm Gina Louise Phillips. Starting this Saturday, Canada is implementing more measures to limit the potential spread of Ebola. That's as the World Health Organization warns an outbreak which began in the Democratic Republic of Congo is advancing faster than efforts to fight it. The federal government is temporarily suspending visas and work permits of residents of the affected countries. Any travelers presently in Canada who have visited those nations in the last 3 weeks must undergo a health evaluation. People with symptoms will be transferred to hospital, and all others will need to self-isolate for 21 days. In Edmonton, a man who sold the gun used by a teenager to kill two police officers in 2023 has been found guilty of manslaughter. Jasmine Gill has more.
5: In a courtroom full of family and friends of the victims, 21-year-old Dennis Okemout was found guilty on 10 charges, including 3 counts of manslaughter. During the trial, court heard the officers were responding to a domestic disturbance when they were ambushed and shot to death by 16-year-old Roman Shuchuk. Shuchuk purchased a gun from Okemout, and days before the ambush, the teen shot a pizza delivery man in a random attack, injuring him. After the constables were shot, Shuchuk died by suicide with the same gun. Okemout was found guilty of manslaughter in the teen's death. Following the verdict, acting inspector with the Edmonton Police Service, Eric Stewart, said the investigation was a complex endeavor.
6: This was an unprecedented investigation, a first in Canadian history for firearms.
5: Last month, Okemout pleaded guilty to other charges, which included drug and weapons trafficking. A sentencing date is scheduled to be set on June 12th. Jasmine Gill, CBC News, Edmonton.
4: Big mortgages are one of the factors driving more Canadians to insolvency. That's according to a new report from Equifax. It says insolvency volumes are hitting a 17-year high. Angie Seth has more on this.
7: Increased economic uncertainty is weighing heavy on the pocketbook of Canadians. The latest report from Equifax shows insolvency volumes reached their highest level since 2009, up 18.8% year over year. And when looking at the rate of insolvency, which is the percentage of consumers who became insolvent, it is at its highest since 2019. One thing to note is population inflation. More people are living in Canada compared to previous years, but that doesn't tell the whole story.
8: When we look at the dollar amount of those individuals that are becoming insolvent, that balance is much higher than it has been in previous years. So, you know, when consumers are finding themselves in financial difficulty, it's actually for a much greater amount of debt that they kind of end up with.
7: According to Equifax, those who are likely to become insolvent are in a lower income bracket and don't typically own a home. But now those insolvencies are expanding to include homeowners. Angie Seth, CBC News, Toronto.
4: NASA is laying out steps to eventually establish a permanent human presence on the moon. The organization announced the beginnings of what if its so-called moon base project. The first of three phases runs until 2029 and would see 25 launches delivering rovers and other infrastructure. NASA Administrator Jared Isaacman says the first mission could launch by this fall.
9: Now, Moonbase 1 will be the first privately funded lunar lander mission in history. The Blue Origin Mark 1 Endurance Lander will deliver multiple payloads to the Shackleton Connecting Ridge, a strategic area of the lunar South Pole.
4: Isaacman says two more missions could launch by the end of the year. NASA aims to have a semi-permanent crew presence on the moon by 2032. Israeli Prime Minister Benjamin Netanyahu says his country is intensifying military operations in Lebanon. The Israeli military confirms it has pushed beyond a demarcation line set up after the April 16th ceasefire. Israel's government says the operation is aimed at pushing Hezbollah further north and reducing the threat of drone attacks on northern Israeli communities. The militant group says it's targeting Israeli forces who are advancing. And that is The World This Hour. For CBC News, I'm Gina Louise Phillips.
3: Hi there, I'm Matt Allen, and you're listening to Afternoon Drive here in southwestern Ontario. Well, with the weather warming up, many of you may be heading out on your bikes. We're going to take a look back at the history of the bicycle in our region in our Hidden History segment today. But first, we're going to be speaking with historian Crystal Gale Fraser, who's going to join us to talk about the history of treaties in Alberta and why courts and First Nations leaders are concerned about separation and what that could mean for them. And we are going to check in with Mike Hargraves with a look at our regional weather. Hey there, Mike.
10: Hey there, Matt. Are you starting to feel the heat of summertime yet?
3: It is warm outside. Yes. Yes, yeah, indeed.
10: Right now, we're seeing those temperatures up between 25 and 27 degrees, mainly sunny with a moderate wind out of the south.
3: All right. Thank you very much for that, Mike. The time is 5 minutes past 4 o'clock on your afternoon drive. 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
3: Well, news of Alberta separatism has put treaties in the spotlight. First Nations leaders and experts warn that separation could break treaties. Alberta Premier Daniel Smith has argued otherwise. So what exactly are treaties and how do they work? We're going to be speaking with historian Crystal Gale Fraser. She's done a lot of thinking about this. She's a University of Alberta professor and the co-author of the book Talk Treaty to Me. She joins us now from Edmonton. Good afternoon.
12: Good afternoon.
3: Maybe a good place to start this conversation and to frame this whole topic is with just an explanation of what exactly a treaty is.
12: Absolutely. Such an important question. One thing that we do know about treaties is that people have been making them for thousands of years in what is now called Canada. So Indigenous peoples had these practices prior to the arrival of newcomers. And a treaty can actually be many different things. It can be a political agreement. It can be a peace agreement. It can include conditions around trade or military alliances, or they can be an agreement about how to share lands and territories and responsibilities.
3: And so we're in this environment, in this context now, talking about potential Alberta separation, and we've been hearing a lot about the number of treaties between the British Crown and the Indigenous peoples. Treaties 6, 7, and 8 are the specific ones that are raised. You studied these treaties. Can you tell us about the relationships that they establish?
12: So these treaties were an agreement to, and again, it really depends on who you ask. And so as an Indigenous studies scholar, as somebody who my ancestors signed Treaty 11 in the Northwest Territories, These were agreements of reciprocity to share the land. It was a way to formalize a relationship, a partnership, relationality. But a lot of the wording in the treaty documents themselves use this language to cede and surrender. So from the perspective of the treaty negotiators, Indian agents, missionaries who were a part of the treaty proper, treaty party, it was literally the handing over of the ownership of land. Now, there were other kinds of aspects included in the treaty, which could include resources around education. It could include various agricultural equipment promises. Specific to Treaty 6, though, it also included a medicine chest clause, so the access to healthcare. And so not all of the numbered treaties are the same, but it was a document that was supposed to lay out the relationship between the Dominion of Canada and the First Nations.
3: And so why could Alberta separation break these treaties?
12: Well, you know, I'm not sure that the treaties can be broken. So there is a lot of discussion right now about if and how Alberta even has the authority to do this, because these original treaties were made with the Crown. They were not made with the province. And in fact, before 1905, the province of Alberta did not exist. So this is, you know, relationships between Indigenous nations and what is now the federal government. So questions about provincial jurisdiction there, and the fact that Indigenous nations entered this agreement with the broader Crown relationship, this is a part of the Canadian Constitution now. And so we know that treaty rights are constitutionally protected through Section 35 of the 1982 Constitution Act. So this is one reason why provinces can't simply override or ignore treaty rights through provincial law. And also, this is why many Indigenous leaders are raising these concerns when separation or constitutional restructuring is put on the table. So these conversations really raise huge unanswered questions about land governance, jurisdiction, and treaty responsibility.
3: What are your biggest concerns about how separation would impact treaty rights? I mean, you're a historian and a scholar, but you also live in Alberta.
12: That is correct. And so, you know, I guess one of the biggest concerns that I have felt and others have expressed is the uncertainty of it all. I mean, for many First Nations and Indigenous folks living in Alberta, it is a no-brainer that, you know, the treaties are paramount, that they need to be respected and continue to be a form of governance. But it's really unclear how this path is going to unfold. So what would happen with Crown land? What would happen with treaty implementation, federal obligations? And you know, some of these questions are actually familiar, because if we think back to 1969 and the white paper from Trudeau Sr. and Jean Chrétien, you know, they were proposing similar things to eradicate the Indian Act and the treaty. And so, of course, there is a lot of uncertainty, even anxiety for people, but these are actually familiar questions, and we do have some experience trying to think through them.
3: In terms of the specifics, is there concern about a changing role perhaps in how the federal government and the role that the federal government plays in the lives of First Nations people?
12: I think so, absolutely. And so we know today that the government of Canada is actually involved in many aspects of life for First Nation communities. This would include education, welfare, infrastructure, child welfare, We also know that there are agreements around land, namely with the management of reserves. And so one practical question might be, who would take over these responsibilities and how? And I mean, from my assessment, even with Alberta firmly remaining within Canada, we have seen significant challenges and tensions, even around healthcare and policing more generally.
3: So it's a really complicated topic, isn't it? And really complicated time. Really appreciate you spending some time to give us this perspective on it, Gail. Thank you so much.
12: I appreciate the interest. Thank you very much.
3: That is Gail Fraser. She is a historian, Gwich'iyar Gwich'in historian, and the author of the book, Talk Treaty to Me. All right, we are at 13, approaching 14 minutes past 4 o'clock on your afternoon drive. We're going to play some music for you now on the program. This is Miko with Dream Boy.

0: That was Miko with Dream Boy, his new album, When the Light Turn On, will be out on June 26th. Well, we're on the cusp of summer, and with this week's good weather, many of us may have pulled out our bicycles, gone out for a nice ride to enjoy the sunshine. Southwestern Ontario has a long history with the bicycle, and here to tell us more is our hidden history columnist, Huron University College history professor, Tom Peace. Hey there, Tom.
1: Hey, good afternoon, Matt.
0: Really seasonal topic this week. We're talking about bikes, the weather's getting nicer, everyone's trying to get out, get some fresh air, some exercise. Could you tell us what we know about when the first bicycles arrived in our region?
1: Yeah, so, you know, I wanted to do this in early May, and I'm glad I didn't, because the weather really hasn't warmed up until today. So it's good that we're doing it today. And the history of the bike, of course, goes back really well into the 19th century and decades before the bike arrived here. It was taken up in the Maritimes and in Quebec. These are the Bone Shaker bikes. I really love
0: no
1: the name
0: because
1: it gets at what cycling must have been like in that time. They really were the recreational toys of the elite. They were costly and weren't really accessible. Now, that said, Aylmer in St. Thomas and even London has a really important place in the early history of bicycles and cycling, because though Montreal had the first organized club, it was folks from St. Thomas and London who gathered in 1881, that's basically the same time Western University started, to spark the Canadian Wheelmen's Association and its offshoot, the Forest City Bicycle Club. And the Canadian Wheelmen's Association still actually exists as the Canadian Cycling Association today. So it's still, this organization still continues.
0: These are bikes with the big wheel at the front and
1: yeah,
0: the little
1: wheel
0: in the back?
1: Yeah, well, this is the phase, right? And okay. Over the 19th century, the bike really goes through this transformation. And one of the real interesting things is the early bike in the early 19th century, this is before really pedals and gears even, yeah, is more or less like the balance bike that, those of us with young kids may remember. There's no pedals and they just walk along with their bike. That's what this is like. And really, it's in the 1860s that the bike takes off and develops something more akin to what we know today. And that's what's really interesting. So the Canadian Wheelmen's Association started in 1881, but its founder, Perry Doolittle, who actually became a medical doctor from Aylmer, this is from the Dictionary of Canadian Biography, and I've seen a conflicting piece of evidence. But in the Dictionary of Canadian Biography, it says he was given a bike on his 7th birthday, which would make it 1868, which is only 7 years after that early invention, which means there were bicycles here very early on. And in fact, in Windsor, there's even a bylaw, 1876, preventing riders on the sidewalk, the bane of downtown existence. And another great 19th century phrase, scorching, which is riding too fast around people. And as somebody who rides a clunky mountain bike on the TVP, I can tell you, you get scorched by road bikers and e-bikes fairly regularly there. And that problem goes all the way back to the 19th century as well.
0: Wow. Yeah. The more things change, the more they stay the same. And it's interesting how just this culture around bikes seems to have gone back for quite a while, even back to this time in the 19th century that you mentioned.
1: And it's a huge culture. You know, so that Forest City Bicycle Club, it claims to have had an orchestra. And again, this is a good, I'm going to throw this out to our listeners. I couldn't find any information about the Forest City Bicycle Club Orchestra, but it had an orchestra in the 1880s. In 1883, the mayor of Clinton claimed to be the first mayor to ride his bike regularly. So we got a biking mayor in the 1880s. And in 1889, bike importer William Payne's daughter, and he had a bike shop, one of the earliest bike shops here in London, just more or less where Market Lane is, or Fanshawe College, the Fanshawe College campus is here on Dundas Street, just a couple blocks down here. His daughter, Minnie, was the first woman to compete competitively in a bicycle race in 1889.
0: Wow. And they're serious riding groups, I guess?
1: Yeah, so these are serious riders. So this is, you think about that Bone Shaker, and these people are riding.
0: They didn't have paved roads back then.
1: Well, and this is one of the things that Canadian Wheelmen's Association is advocating for, right? Better roads. But they're riding long distances. Clinton riders are going to Exeter and London.
0: Wow.
1: Perry Doolittle claimed to ride from Aylmer to Strathroy. And there's one really interesting newspaper. This is the Canadian Wheelmen, actually, which is produced a newspaper from London. And this is one of the interesting things in it. It claims that American cyclists from Detroit pedaled from Windsor to Goderich in 1884.
2: Wow.
1: But then when it describes their trip, they end up somehow in Leamington, which is in the opposite direction from Goderich. So I'm not entirely
2: they got
1: sure.
2: Lost.
1: I'm not entirely sure what happened there. But demonstrates that really early on, people are not just riding from here to the store or something like that. They're going for these long rides that a lot of people do on a Saturday and Sunday morning still.
2: They didn't have Google Maps back then to check their routes.
1: No, exactly. Exactly.
2: Strava was not a thing in the 1800s. How central a role did London play in this?
1: So like I said, the Canadian Wheelmen's Association hosts its first meeting here in the Forest City. It's a print publication. It's based in London. The Forest City Bicycle Club doesn't last too long before it splinters. And again, another subject I haven't found out, but there's another group, the London Aerials, that starts in the 1880s as well. So this is a culture that's developing, growing, and expanding. And I should also say that it's the Canadian Wheelmen's Association isn't just London-based. So in its elections, which it reports in the newspaper, it has members from Toronto, Montreal, and Ottawa, of course, cities. But also there's a representative from Port Elgin, which makes me wonder exactly what the state of cycling was up there. But it is a reminder that the CWA also advocated for cycling's benefits for bringing tourists into the region. So
2: yeah.
1: Port Elgin, maybe an early adopter in cycling tourism.
2: Yeah, yeah. And is it going on today still? Like, can you trace the lineage of these clubs through to modern day clubs today?
1: Yeah, so the Canadian Cycling Association still exists, and it is the descendant association for the Canadian Wheelmen's Association. But, you know, this is really the golden age of cycling. And what's also interesting, and I think some of our listeners might be, this is something that surprised me a bit, but makes sense, is people like Perry Doolittle, and then the Dodge brothers, early cycling advocates who very quickly begin to advocate for the automobile.
2: Mm.
1: And this is its eclipse. And the lesson I like to think here, because we spend so much time fighting over bike lanes and that sort of thing, is that these are complementary technologies, right? The
2: right.
1: bike and then the car. And so really, I've come to see this as a culture of mobility, one in which bikes and cars are tools where sometimes it's a good time to use your bike, sometimes
2: yeah.
1: it's a good time to use your car or bus or your own 2 feet.
2: You are an avid biker. Tom rode his bike in to the studio today in the hot weather, so we really appreciate that. And it's just a good reminder. People have been doing this stuff for a very long time.
1: Yeah, absolutely.
2: Very long time. Thanks as always for this, Tom. We really appreciate it.
1: Yeah, you're welcome. Thanks, Matt.
0: That is Tom Peace. He's a history professor at Huron University. He's also our Hidden Histories columnist. All right, the time is now 25 minutes past 4 o'clock on your afternoon drive. There were a handful of impaired driving charges in Windsor over the weekend. Steve Sullivan is the CEO of MAD Canada. He shared a few words as the summer season kicks off in Canada. Take a listen.
3: In Canada, we tend to see impaired driving rates increase in the summer months. We don't, you know, tend to have a very long summer, so Canadians are really eager to celebrate that. And for many people, that's time on a patio or time in the backyard at a barbecue or at a cottage. And for a lot of us, that includes, using alcohol or cannabis to celebrate being with friends and family. So we do tend to see higher rates. You know, when we think about impaired driving, we think about cars and trucks on the road. And really, impaired driving is any moving vehicle, motor vehicle. So that includes boating, which, a lot of people, again, during the summer are out enjoying the waterways, don't always appreciate that impaired boating is also impaired driving. And the laws are all, they pertain. If you get caught, you can be charged with impaired driving. Whatever you're operating, a motor vehicle, a moving vehicle, you need to make sure that you're safe to do so. And that means separating the acts of drinking and driving. Bicycles, they're not motorized, but still you certainly, from a public safety point of view, your own safety, you wouldn't want to be operating a bicycle on the side of the road. But e-bikes, e-scooters are all, motorized vehicles, and you can be charged with impaired driving for that, not to mention the potential risk to yourself and to other people. When we talk about impaired driving, we tend to focus on alcohol and more cannabis. Those are two legal substances. But police are reporting that they're seeing increases, and certainly we know from the data, increases in fatalities with the presence of drugs, and that's many other types of drugs as well. And from a law enforcement perspective, I can just say anecdotally, they're reporting that they're seeing, more and more people who have consumed drugs, but also often not just one drug, that they might have you know, multiple different kinds of drugs in their system. They might have alcohol and drugs. And of course, any one of those substances is dangerous in and of itself. But when you combine them, they become much more dangerous. People, I think we still need to do a lot of education for people around drug awareness and drug impaired driving. There's also, you know, we think of illegal drugs, but there are certain kinds of prescription medication that can impact our ability to operate vehicles as well. And so, you know, doctors should be warning people, but people who are taking those drugs, if they are impairing in some way, you are responsible for your conduct, and you have to be careful as well about making sure that you're safe to drive. Also, for people who've been celebrating maybe late into the night and early into the morning, and maybe only get a couple hours sleep and maybe have to go to work or visit someone, be really careful that you're not still impaired the next morning, especially with alcohol. It takes a lot of time to get out of your system. And, you know, there have been situations where people have done the right thing, got a ride home or stayed over, and then found out, you know, the next morning that they were still impaired but thought they might be okay. So people should always be careful about that as well.
0: That is Steve Sullivan. He is the CEO of MAD Canada.

0: All right, we are coming up on your regional news here on CBC Radio 1. Before we get into that, let's check in with Mike Hargraves with a look at our weather. It's gorgeous out there, Mike. Hot temperatures out there right now.
1: Looks like the nicest time of the year. And, you know, normally you only look ahead a few days, but I might give you the forecast for the next few here.
0: Only if it's good weather.
1: Yeah, exactly. So for tonight, we see things clear, 14 degrees, a low of 14. For tomorrow, sunny and a temperature between 22 and 25 degrees. For Thursday, sunny, 22. For Friday, sunny, 24. For Saturday, sunny, 22. Like, let's just keep going, yeah, man. Let's keep going.
0: Just keep the good times rolling. Do you like to get out on your bike? We heard that chat with Tom there. He talking about the history of the bike.
1: Oh, absolutely. I just got a new one this year, too. I'm cruising around. How about you?
0: I do. It's been stuffed in my basement for the last little while. So I got to, like, dust it off, get it tuned up. And I've been saying I'm going to ride into work for months now. So
1: there's always one time
0: like the present.
1: There's always one CBC staff member who knows how to fix up a bike. So just find out that person on your team. One of them knows for sure.
0: This is true. Awesome. Thanks very much for that, Mike. All right. Coming up after your regional news, brain injuries can seriously impair survivors of intimate partner violence and make it more difficult for them to access resources and get the support they need. We're going to hear a little bit more about those issues coming up. And then we're also going to hear about where artificial intelligence and religion intersect. We're going to have that conversation with Dakara Small. Those conversations coming up after your regional news.

0: This is CBC News. For Southwestern Ontario, your 4:30 regional news. Good afternoon, I'm Angela McInnes. A code of conduct will soon be in place for municipal councillors. It will allow misbehaving politicians to be kicked out of office. Bill C-9 passed today at the legislature, but Queen's Park reporter Lorinda Redekop says despite taking years to get to this point, all sides admit it isn't perfect.
1: We got it done. It's a great day.
2: Municipal Affairs Minister Rob Flack, after his bill passed almost unanimously. All parties in support, just one vote against. It allows the province to create a standard municipal code of conduct, the same for all 444 municipalities. It means a member could be removed from office, but that's only if the Municipal Integrity Commissioner recommends it. Their provincial counterpart agrees, and then the council unanimously votes in favor. Flack was asked if that bar is too high, given that one person could vote against, stopping the process.
1: Not one dissenting vote says no. God bless them in the next election.
2: Emily McIntosh says the threshold is too high, but is still happy seeing the bill as step one. She's with the group The Women of Ontario Say No. She brings up a case from years ago in Ottawa. Female staff members alleged harassment by a male councillor.
3: Knowing that municipally elected reps were not held to the same standard as every other working Ontarian, that is an affront to democracy and it is insulting to the people of Ontario.
2: Minister Flack says he hopes the new rules are in place before the municipal elections in fall. Lorinda Redekop, CBC News, Toronto.
0: A 30-year-old truck driver from St. Thomas has died in a fatal crash yesterday in Brant County. Provincial police say two transport trucks and a pickup truck collided on the westbound 403 near Paris late yesterday afternoon. Andrew Gamble is a constable with the OPP.
4: The driver of one of the tractor trailers sustained life-threatening injuries and was pronounced deceased at the scene. The driver of the second tractor trailer was transported to an area hospital with minor injuries. The driver of the pickup truck was uninjured.
0: Police have identified the deceased as a 30-year-old from St. Thomas. Their identity has not been made public. The cause of the crash remains under investigation. Ontario's high-priced housing market is putting some borrowers under severe financial strain. A new report from Equifax Canada says mortgage delinquencies in the province have jumped 52% year over year. Across the country, the report says insolvency volumes have risen to the highest level since 2009. They were up almost 19% year over year, with the report suggesting that many consumers may have reached a financial inflection point. A Windsor police officer is getting demoted after admitting to making indecent phone calls. A warning, some details you're about to hear may be disturbing. CBC Windsor's Acton Clarkin has more.
5: Constable Joshua Smith called a female co-worker to moan and masturbate. He will lose roughly $60,000 during his two-year demotion. An internal discipline hearing officer made this decision Monday. That happened inside the Professional Branch Division of the Windsor Police. It relates to seven phone calls he made from a blocked number to a female co-worker in September 2023 over a two-week period. During four of those calls, Smith never said a word. He admitted to just making inappropriate sounds. At the time, the victim says she had no idea who was calling her. And after finding out, she said during the hearing that she wasn't sure why Smith targeted her, as the two didn't have any prior contact. The hearing officer called Smith's conduct deplorable and selfish. The Windsor Police Service was looking to have Smith fired, but the hearing officer said Smith has rehabilitative potential and is still useful as an officer. Now, Smith has already pleaded guilty to criminal harassment and indecent phone calls. In July, he was sentenced in Windsor's Ontario Court of Justice to a conditional discharge. As a part of that probation, the judge ordered a 30-minute buffer before and after the victim's shift so she won't come into contact with Smith.
0: And finally, London's Western University campus was a busy place this afternoon. More than 1,000 Special Olympians from across the province are there for their Ontario School Championships. Coach Karen Bird brought her team from Peterborough.
6: For many of our athletes, they are recognized to be the athletes that they are when they go to Special Olympics. For many of them, they have not been able to be on sports teams at their classes before. So it has made them feel incredibly special and made them feel very confident about themselves and have wonderful experiences and to compete with their peers.
0: The Special Olympians will compete in five sports, including basketball, soccer, and floorball. The event is being hosted in partnership with the London Police. And Matt, that's your 4:30 news.
7: Thank you very much for that. That is Angela McInnes with our regional news of the day. In our second half hour of the program, we are going to be having a conversation about intimate partner violence and the ways that traumatic brain injuries can impact folks who are in those circumstances. And then a little bit later on in the program, we are going to have a discussion about the connection between religion and artificial intelligence. First of all, though, why don't we take a quick break just to get our guest on the line. Give us a moment.

0: Well, I want you to try imagining navigating and finding support in the shelter system, all while recovering from a brain injury. That's what some survivors of intimate partner violence are facing, and it's an issue that's reached epidemic levels in Ontario. An upcoming conference in Windsor will bring together academics and frontline workers to discuss the issue. We're joined by Rachel Olson for a preview. She's the executive director of the Brain Injury Association of Windsor and Essex County. Good afternoon.
1: Good afternoon.
0: So what is this relationship here between intimate partner violence and brain injuries?
1: Well, the relationship is that often the brain injury is overlooked because of the more immediate visible injuries that are being addressed in those situations. And so a brain injury can often be undiagnosed and untreated because of that.
0: How often does this type of thing happen?
1: Oh, you know what? I don't actually have any statistics on that. Sorry.
0: No, that's okay. And so when an individual does come in with a brain injury or a traumatic injury after something like this happens, could you talk about symptoms? Not necessarily symptoms, but just how much harder that makes it for them to try and cope and navigate with the circumstances that they're in?
1: Yes, absolutely. So symptoms of a brain injury make it very difficult to seek help for a brain injury. Memory loss, fatigue, difficulty concentrating. So the very systems that are needed to treat a brain injury are the ones that are difficult to navigate. And so it's hard for people to get support, and they often fall through the cracks.
0: What kind of supports do these complex situations require?
1: Well, they need to have support that recognizes the overlap of trauma and brain injury and mental health. And so that's part of the reason that we want to have this conference, is to educate professionals who are working with survivors, women and children, to understand that brain injury may be part of the picture when you're supporting someone who's experienced intimate partner violence.
0: How many clients are you currently supporting?
1: We serve about 50 to 200 clients. It fluctuates.
0: And so when somebody comes in who is needing help, can you give us an example of a situation that you've seen of an individual who's needed more help than they might even realize?
1: Yes, a lot of our clients are on ODSP, and they need help navigating that system. They need help finding housing. They need help getting treatment for their brain injuries and navigating all of those systems. And so they typically do know that they do need the support, but again, it's the very symptoms themselves that can get in the way of getting that support. And so sometimes it's identifying what those symptoms are, identifying the struggles, and then going from there in terms of offering them the support that they need.
0: I understand that this impacts children as well. Can you tell us a little bit more about how that happens?
1: Yeah, so there's research that shows that even in the absence of experiencing physical violence themselves, an environment of like violence and fear can have a lasting impact on a child's developing brain in the same way, or have the same outcomes and symptoms that actually look a lot like brain injury.
0: How concerned are you for what this could do for the development of their brains, their minds at such a critical moment?
1: Well, it shows that it can impact cognition, emotional regulation. It can impact them if they're developing brain the same way that sustaining a brain injury can at that age.
0: You have an event we were speaking about coming up in Windsor to bring more awareness to this issue. Can you talk about what's happening?
1: Yeah, so our conference on June 5th at WFCU, it's on the intersection of intimate partner violence and brain injury, with a focus on women and children and mental health. We have an expert panel of speakers. We have a Harvard Medical School psychiatrist and Philip Yeater, who advocate for Bill C-233. And so it's academics and frontline professionals who will be educating other healthcare and frontline professionals on the connection and the overlap of trauma, brain injury, and mental health.
0: Why is it important to be having conversations and to be bringing more information forward about this?
1: Well, awareness leads to better support, leads to better outcomes. Just being aware of the reality that if you are supporting survivors of intimate partner violence, that brain injury may be part of the picture. And so just having that recognition and awareness of that is like just a starting point to have potentially a better outcome for them.
0: Is there enough, do people know enough about this to be able to help people to the degree?
1: I think that that's what our aim is with this conference. There's certainly a lot of research being done. I mean, we have these expert speakers coming in who are authors and lecturers on the topic. However, I think on a broad scale, we ourselves at the Brain Injury Association are still learning about it, and we are applying for grants to implement programs to offer these supports, but it still is a pretty widely, not widely understood area.
0: How does that feel for you as a professional, as somebody who is in this space, to feel like you don't have the knowledge and the tools necessarily to fully help somebody who might need such specialized care?
1: Well, we always want to help our clients in the absolute best way that we can. And so we can start from a place of knowing about brain injury. So we know about brain injury, and we can support them in those ways. Where it becomes difficult and where there's gaps is that connection and that overlap between the intimate partner violence aspect, the trauma, the mental health aspects that can come with it. And so we just need to educate ourselves as best as we can to provide that support, because it really is a layered issue, and having all of those facets kept in mind in the support is crucial.
0: Well, we really appreciate you coming on and speaking about this issue with us this afternoon. Rachel, thank you so much for the time. We really appreciate it.
1: Yeah, well, thank you for yours.
0: That is Rachel Olson. She's the executive director of the Brain Injury Association of Windsor and Essex County. Their conference will take place at the WFCU on June 5th.

0: That is Chatham native Sarah Hiltz with her song, Without You. While debate is growing over AI's role in spiritual life, this week Pope Leo XIV warned of its risks, and his thoughts come as AI sermons, chatbot pastors, and digital religious influencers become more common. It's also raising questions about the intersection of technology and religion. Joining us to talk more about this is Takara Small. She's our tech columnist. Hi there, Takara.
1: Good afternoon.
0: So what exactly was it that the Pope had to say about artificial intelligence?
1: He talked about the culture of power that surrounds this new technology, about the responsibility and ethical use of it. But as a tech reporter, what really stood out to me were his comments on slower adoption, possibly in order to allow people to better understand how this will impact others. And more importantly, regulation, which is something that many governments around the world have avoided talking about, implementing, moving forward with in any capacity. And there have been so many comments about how his, you know, choice of words and you know, his, you know, I think the ability to talk about this is so profound. But it's really important to know that the Vatican has talked about AI in the past for years. And I think this new evolution of caring about, you know, the Vatican and a Pope talking about AI comes at a time when I think more people are just recognizing how influential it is.
0: But it is still interesting to hear religious figures talk about technology at all, because you kind of picture them as being a old world kind of thing, and yet here they are talking about this cutting edge technology. Is the Pope the first religious leader to discuss AI in this way?
1: He isn't the first. You know, there have been several religious leaders from around the globe, which include the Dalai Lama. And in my opinion, I think this has been a topic that's been overlooked for a little too long. You know, AI in education, AI in healthcare, these are often topics that you can find in only in any newspaper. But religion and AI, you know, it definitely hasn't picked up the type of, you know, coverage related to its importance. And it is important because we're starting to see AI companies actually reach out to religious leaders. In fact, there was a major AI religious conference in NYC this month that included leaders from many groups, but also representatives from OpenAI and Anthropic. And as we're looking and thinking about what AI will look like in the future, it's important to think about where it's being developed, and that is the U.S. The U.S., which according to an Angus Reid study, has seen an increase in religiosity in recent years and have found that Americans are twice as likely to be religious more so than Canadians. So this will all come into play into likely how this technology is developed and operated.
0: So where are we seeing these two worlds combine and intersect, religion and artificial intelligence?
1: So we're definitely seeing more of this online through apps and through like custom experiences. There are actually several applications that exist online that utilize AI to provide spiritual guidance or to provide sometimes digital sermons from AI influencers. You know, these influencers aren't real people. They're AI creations. They're avatars. Mm. And this is not something that, you know, we ever had to experience or something that many people could have envisioned a decade ago. I think what's really, you know, something that's become prominent are AI chatbots and the apps that interpret historical texts for spiritual guidance. So Axios had a, you know, a feature about this. They reckoned and referenced something called Text with Jesus, which is one of the more popular faith-based technologies. But it really spoke to how there aren't really many overarching bodies that oversee how these apps operate. And that provides a lot of gray area, but also a lot of space for new, you know, institutions and groups to provide their own support mechanisms.
0: Wow.

0: And so when we're talking about the debate around this technology and these applications, where are the points of friction? Where are the disagreements and what are the two sides saying about this rise?
1: You know, part of the disagreements can be bucketed into three major points. One of them is that, is it okay for apps and developers, those who don't necessarily disclose their connection with these religious institutions, to develop, you know, tools that will interpret sacred historical texts? Is that okay for, you know, an AI tool to interpret and then share their views on spiritual literature? The other thing is really focused on privacy and sensitive information. You know, in some religions, it's normalized or it's part of, you know, going to church or seeking out support to provide confession. So if you are providing really intimate details about you or people in your life, how are those details safeguarded? How are they monetized or not monetized? What happens to those details? And then lastly is accountability. So if you have a digital AI influencer or, you know, an application that provides you with next step spiritual guidance, but it turns out to perhaps be harmful or it's not in line with the overall religion's, you know, advice, who is blamed? Who, you know, is responsible? So those things are, you know, part of a really growing conversation about this new AI space.
0: So where do we go from here? Because we talked about AI in a lot of different spaces. In terms of the religious space, what does the future of AI look like, Takara?
1: So I think the future of AI and religion is going to actually mimic a lot of the concerns that are found in other areas, whether it's wellness, whether it's beauty, whether it's healthcare, and that's going to be governance and some playbook that has rules and regulations. You know, anyone at this point in time can create a religious app and you don't have to disclose your relationship or connection, or you don't really have to provide how you're ensuring that your AI tools are based on the religion itself. So I think we're going to start to see more conversations like that come up, especially as we see more celebrities. And let's be honest, the U.S. administration has also been very vocal about religion too. I think we're going to see a lot more of a push from religious institutions that maybe you wouldn't actually connect with tech, but will have to be a little bit more vocal as more faith-based believers seek out perhaps AI tools to help them navigate the world.
0: Interesting stuff as always, Takara. We really appreciate the time. Thanks so much.
1: My pleasure.
0: That was Takara Small. She's a technology columnist for CBC Radio. All right, we are at 56 minutes here past 4 o'clock on your afternoon drive. We're coming up on your national news here on CBC Radio 1. Before we get into that, Angela McInnes is back in our studio with a look at our news headlines. Angela?
2: Hi, Matt. A truck driver from St. Thomas died in a fatal crash yesterday in Brant County. Provincial police say two transport trucks and a pickup collided on the westbound 403 near Paris late yesterday afternoon. Police have identified the deceased as a 30-year-old man from St. Thomas. The cause of the crash remains under investigation. And also, Bill C-9 passed today at the legislature. It will allow misbehaving politicians in municipalities to be kicked out of office, but that's only if the Municipal Integrity Commissioner recommends it and their provincial counterpart agrees, and then the council unanimously votes in favor. Matt.
0: Thank you very much for that. That is Angela McInnes with our regional news headlines of the day. Coming up after your national news here on CBC Radio 1, the U.S. attacked southern Iran last night in what is being called a, quote, self-defensive strike. Our guest will tell us why those strikes might not upend peace negotiations with Iran. We're going to hear more about the U.S. Secretary of State, Marco Rubio's comments on those. Also, women's sports are popular, but the amount of women in leadership roles are dropping. We're going to speak with an expert for more on that. So stay tuned. We're going to have more of these conversations, more of these stories coming up after your national news here on CBC Radio 1. We'll be back.

0: Hi there, I'm Matt Allen, and you're listening to Afternoon Drive here in southwestern Ontario. Just ahead, U.S. Secretary of State Marco Rubio said negotiations to end the war with Iran are underway, and that's despite attacks from both sides. We're going to hear the latest in just a few moments. Also in this half hour, we're going to speak to an expert on why there are now fewer women in sports leadership roles. And we're joined by Angela McInnes with a look at our news headlines. Angela?
1: Hi, Matt. Equifax says insolvency volumes are hitting a 17-year high in Canada. And also a serious crash yesterday afternoon in Brant County has claimed the life of a 30-year-old transport truck driver from St. Thomas. Matt?
0: Thank you very much for that. Angela, let's check in now with Mike Hargraves with a look at our weather. How's it looking out there, Mike?
2: It's looking mainly sunny, Matt. We've got temperatures up between 25 and 27 degrees, and we see the wind out of the south moderate.
0: All right. Thank you very much for that, Mike. The time is 5 minutes past 5 o'clock. 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
3: Hi, my name is Jeannie Lee. 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
0: Well, despite a ceasefire in place since early April, U.S. forces yesterday conducted airstrikes in southern Iran. That move is drawing ire and potential for retaliation from Iran's foreign ministry. Meanwhile, U.S. President Donald Trump continues to push for a deal that will reopen the Strait of Hormuz. He signaled that more difficult issues like Iran's nuclear program and frozen Iranian assets could be negotiated in further talks. For a closer look at where things stand, CBC's David Common spoke with John Allen. He's a former Canadian ambassador to Israel and now a senior fellow at the Bill Graham Center for Contemporary International History.
4: I think we've now seen the Qataris enter the scene, along with, of course, Pakistan, as trying to push these talks forward. So you've got the Iranians now in Qatar, with Qatar trying, I think, to push them towards some compromise. And the question of the unfrozen assets and whether or not some might be unfrozen in the first phase and others subsequently is one of those issues. And it's not quite clear what the other sticking points are. But clearly, Secretary of State Rubio and the president continue to suggest that a deal is possible. I think the attacks were restrained, and the Americans said they were restrained. They said they were defensive, going after boats that were mining in the area and some ballistic missile launchers. So hopefully they won't derail what are clearly important talks for the parties and for the world.
5: Donald Trump has suggested that when they get to some kind of a peace deal, he would require Saudi Arabia and Qatar to join the Abraham Accords, which are these agreements set to normalize relations with Israel. Is it likely that Arab nations would agree to that?
4: Highly unlikely. He's even included in his request / demand Egypt and Jordan, who already have peace treaties with Israel. He's included Turkey, which was the country from which the flotilla left, and relations between Israel and Turkey are at a new low right now. He included Qatar, which Israel actually attacked a little over a year ago, trying to assassinate some Hamas leaders. And the Saudis have made clear that they will not engage in full talks with the Israelis leading towards recognition until there is a serious pathway towards a Palestinian state. I'm not sure who dreamed up this idea, but it doesn't have any legs, and I think the Saudis and the Qataris in particular will just ignore it.
0: Now, Iranian officials have threatened retaliation for those attacks by the U.S., calling them a, quote, gross violation of the ceasefire agreed to in early April. However, U.S. Secretary of State Marco Rubio said this morning that peace talks are still in the works.
6: Like anything with something like this, it's going to take a couple days to settle on, even down to the disagreements over a word, sentence. So we'll have to work through that. If there's going to be a deal, we're going to have to work through that. But this is, it's either going to be a good deal or there isn't going to be one.
0: Hussein Ibish is here to unpack the latest on the U.S.-Iran war. He's a columnist and senior resident scholar at the Arab Gulf States Institute. Good afternoon.
7: Hi, great to be with you.
0: Just how legitimate is the framing of these strikes by the U.S.? They've labeled them as self-defensive?
7: Yeah, I think it's pretty unconvincing. And listen, without making light of things and without trying to trivialize violence. At the same time, listening to the Americans and the Iranian government, sort of pointing fingers at each other is a bit like listening to two kids in the backseat of a car, going, he started, he hit me first, he did it first. These are bad actors, all right? The Iranian regime has been a bad actor regionally and internationally since it was founded in 1979. The second Trump administration is a bad actor in most cases, most of the time, which I think Canadians have discovered. And in particular, regarding this war, which was launched at the behest of Israel and based on the Israelis finally discovering an American president after 40 years of trying and failing who is gullible enough to believe their lies about the Iranian people just dying to run out and overthrow their government if another country started attacking it. And the Iranian people clearly don't like their government and would like it gone, but they're not going to overthrow it because they're getting bombed. But they finally found someone foolish enough to do this. And so you're talking about, especially in regard to this conflict, a couple of bad actors pointing the finger at each other, and neither has any credibility.
0: Earlier in that clip, we heard Marco Rubio say that there is either going to be a good deal or no deal at all. Which, in your opinion, is more likely given those attacks
7: neither.
0: We heard about last night?
7: Neither. What's really most likely is a bad deal, which is exactly why Rubio is leaving that out, right? I think the bad deal, and bad especially from an American point of view, is shaping up because the Trump administration has trapped itself brilliantly. When it comes to the nuclear issues, they ripped up in the first term the JCPOA nuclear deal struck in 2015 by President Obama, and ripped it up saying it was the worst thing ever, only now to discover that it's the best you can get. And so he's desperately trying to get back to it. But it took Obama and Kerry 18 months of intensive negotiations and then about two or three years of preparatory negotiations to get there. And it's going to be very difficult now, especially after he ripped up the first iteration, to go down that road again with the Iranians and without the kind of international backing that Obama had. Nonetheless, that's what he's going to try to do. So what he's trying to do at this stage is get out of the situation by essentially offering Iran 90 days or so, maybe 60, of ceasefire in which to negotiate those difficult nuclear deal, nuclear issues, while there's no more bombardment. And instead, the Strait of Hormuz is reopened without Iran going forward with its ridiculous extraterritorial claims and piracy demands for shipping tolls, as if they owned it or as if it were in their territory, which it's not. And, in exchange for a huge unfreezing of Iranian assets, Obama released $1.7 billion in frozen Iranian funds. And the Republicans and the American right and Trump and the Israelis all went crazy. They were squawking about pallets of cash like some kind of angry parrots. But in this case, Trump is talking about $25 billion. And he's lucky that people don't have any historical memory. But that's what we're talking about. So what we're likely to get then is a stalemate with a ceasefire attached to it, which is very uneasy and which gets broken from time to time by American attacks on Iran that are designed to thwart movement towards a bomb. And very similar to the U.S. relationship with Iraq in the 1990s or the Israeli relationship with Hamas in Gaza and Hezbollah in Lebanon, the Israelis call this mowing the grass. And I think that's where we've been headed from the beginning here. And the one-page memorandum of understanding they're talking about signing now regarding the Strait of Hormuz is going to be the framework around which that unhappy stalemate rests.
0: And so, Hussein, I'm curious here. In order for negotiations to happen, there has to be at least some belief on both sides that negotiations can happen in good faith. Is there any sign that we're in an atmosphere, an environment where good faith negotiations can happen so that any deal that is reached will hold?
7: Well, there isn't, but I don't think that's true, by the way. I don't think it's true at all that for a framework agreement to take hold, there has to be any confidence in the ability to reach a broader agreement later. I think the framework can serve its purposes on its own terms, even if both sides are convinced the broader agreement won't last. You saw that in Gaza, right, where you were supposed to get a ceasefire that would last a couple of months, giving way to a broader ceasefire that would do all these big things, and it was clearly never going to happen, in my view. And all that happened was the status quo in the framework agreement became the new normal. And it's still the new normal in Gaza a couple of years later. And, well, not a couple of years, but, more than a year later, and is going to continue to function. And so I think that's what we're looking at here is, both sides looking at the framework agreement over reopening the strait and saying, you know what, that would be pretty good for us. The Iranians would get what they want without any concessions on the nuclear issue, and they can always go back to the Strait of Hormuz closures if they want. And even if they promise never to do that, they can still do it. And the Americans can always start bombing again if they want to. And, it'll get Trump out of this dreadful mess he's created regarding the Strait and get him out of the war that was a huge blunder, based on believing Israeli lies that every other president before Trump was, not dumb enough to fall for.
0: Yeah. We'll have to end the conversation there. Obviously, a situation that continues to develop in the Middle East. Hussein, thank you so much for this. We really appreciate the time.
7: Well, anytime. Thank you so much.
0: That is Hussein Ibish. He's a columnist and senior resident scholar at the Arab Gulf States Institute. All right, time for some music now on the show from Manitoba. This is Fontaine with Good Buddy.

0: That is Cree singer-songwriter Fontaine with Good Buddy. Well, a new report by Canadian Women in Sport is highlighting both wins and losses for women leaders in amateur sports organizations. In the win column, more women are on boards and in chair positions, but fewer women are in CEO or director ranks, what experts call paid career positions. The report comes as women's sports gains more momentum, and here to talk about it is Alison Sandmeyer-Graves. She's the CEO of Canadian Women and Sport. Good afternoon.
1: Hello, thanks for having me.
0: Why are we seeing this trend of fewer women leaders in sports?
1: Yeah, it's a bit perplexing, to be honest, especially as we are seeing increases and the result of years of progress now for women on boards and in board positions or board chair positions. And so the fact that we are actually seeing a reversal of progress for women in those CEO or executive director roles with or sport organizations certainly raises concern and raises questions about what is going on. Some clues can be found in our interviews with women leaders who spoke to the challenges they face while in those leadership roles. And the lack of inclusion, ultimately, that women still experience in sport in general and sport leadership in particular. One executive director of a provincial sport organization, for instance, said that when she would show up at events, people would automatically assume that the man standing to her side was the CEO or the executive director and not her. So that, you know, subtle undermining certainly has an effect and is something that we are seriously encouraging organizations to pay attention to beyond the numbers. What is the culture? What is the environment? And how are women leaders being supported?
0: So many different layers to unpack there. I think the first thing you spoke to, and just in terms of an environment within which women can even get these roles, how much does getting more women in leadership position then lead to more potential for women to have leadership positions, and to what extent is the opposite the case? The fact that there are so many men in director positions, how much is that a barrier to the progress that you would hope to see?
1: Oh, you know, good question. And I think it's important to talk about why this matters at all. Ultimately, more inclusive leadership in sport equals a more inclusive sport system overall. It makes for a better sport system overall. And so when we talk about the kids in our communities, when we talk specifically about the girls in our communities and ensuring that they have every opportunity to thrive in sport and through sport, having women in these leadership roles really matters. But it matters in a bigger picture. This is about also creating high-performing organizations that reflect diverse perspectives and lived experiences in their decision-making to make even better decisions. So while there has been historically a real culture of male dominance in the leadership ranks of organizations, those that are committing themselves to making this change, to creating space for women, to creating supportive policies and cultures so that everyone in these leadership roles has equal opportunity to succeed, those are the organizations that are really going to stand the test of time and produce the greatest value for their communities.
0: Why do you think that we're seeing fewer women in leadership positions at the same time that there is this growing momentum around women's sports? You know, the PWHL is going strong a few seasons in. We're seeing expansion in the WNBA. Why do you think this is happening?
1: Well, there is so much to celebrate in women's sports. There's so much momentum. Truly, this is reshaping the sport landscape in Canada in some very exciting ways. But the fact that these things, two things are existing at the same time speaks to the fact that equity, gender equity across the sport landscape is still really uneven. We're seeing great progress in some places. We're seeing things stall out in others and even go backwards. And so you know, while we may be inclined to think, oh, everything's great, look at all this exciting stuff happen, it does pay to continue to look at the details, to look at all the different dimensions of sport and say, where can we keep pushing? Where can we keep keep improving? For instance, even within the progress that women have experienced in this leadership space, women with disabilities, Indigenous women, racialized women are all underrepresented in sport leadership relative to their proportions in the general population. So we're missing perspectives that matter to our communities, that matter to our ability to serve them with sport, and that matter to the future of sport.
0: Yeah. We'll have to end the conversation there, Allison. A really important one, though, to be having, and we appreciate your perspective on it. Thank you so much for your time this afternoon.
1: My pleasure. Thanks for having me.
0: That is Allison Sandemeyer-Graves. She's the CEO of Canadian Women and Sport. Well, we're at 26 minutes past 5 o'clock here on your afternoon drive. The Canadian men's national soccer team began their World Cup training camp this week in Charlotte, North Carolina. It's expected that the final roster will be announced later this week. One of the big questions is the health of captain and star Alfonso Davies. The CBC's Jamie Strachan is at the training grounds in Charlotte, and he spoke with David Common about the players assembled at the camp and the status of Davies' health.
2: Well, I think you can take a lot of things away from the list that they put out yesterday, David. And the most important thing is that a lot of guys right now that are battling injury are on that list, which means that Canadian officials think that they're going to be healthy in time to play for the team when they open on June 12th. The big name, of course, in all of this, Captain Alfonso Davies. Davies suffered a hamstring injury earlier this month playing for his German Bundesliga team, Bayern Munich. We didn't know, would he be in this camp or not? Jesse Marsh told us yesterday he would not be in this camp. He's going to stay in Germany to continue to receive treatment that, in the words of Marsh, he can't receive here in North America. He's going to join the team when they play one of their final two friendlies in Edmonton at the end of the month. Marsh said, you know what, Davies may not be ready for that June 12th opener, but he did say he was going to play in this tournament. One of a handful of key Canadian players right now nursing injuries, but who, by indication of the list released yesterday, Canadian officials expect Davies and others to be able to participate in some capacity in this World Cup. Of course, the first one for a Canadian team on home soil. And we'll get a look at the Canadian team a little bit later today when they practice at this beautiful training facility in suburban Charlotte.
3: Jamie, can I just briefly ask you why Team Canada is in the U.S.?
2: Number one, first and foremost, it's the humidity, it's the heat. It's something that they say that they couldn't replicate in Canada. They wanted to come down to the south to get into that kind of swampy, sticky heat, the kind of heat that they may play in on June 12th in Toronto, and the kind of heat they may encounter if, hopefully, they make it out of the preliminary round and may have to play games outdoors in New York or Kansas City in the dead of summer. Canadian officials wanted to replicate that heat. That's why they came south here to Charlotte.
0: That was the CBC's Jamie Strachan with the Canadian men's national soccer team, and they were practicing in Charlotte, North Carolina. Okay, we're coming up on your regional news here on CBC Radio 1. Why don't we do a quick weather check here with Mike Hargraves, get a look at how things are looking outside. It's been a lovely day, Mike, and you had really good news for us last time. I want to hear it again. Give us some more good news.
4: Yes, happy to report this news. Right now we have overnight a low temperature of 14 degrees and clear skies, and then for tomorrow, sunny with a high between 22 and 25 degrees. And that high temperature will continue all the way to Saturday along with those sunny skies. We see sunny and 22 for Thursday, sunny and 24 for Friday, and then sunny and 22 again for Saturday. So looking great right now.
0: Awesome. Really good stuff. Thank you very much for that, Mike. Coming up after your regional news here on the program, more than 1,000 high school athletes from across the province are in London today for the opening ceremonies of the Special Olympics School Championships. We had a chance to attend, speak to some folks, and hear some of what was happening. We're going to have that sound and more after your regional news here on CBC Radio 1.

0: This is CBC News. For Southwestern Ontario, your 5:30 regional news. Good afternoon. I'm Angela McInnes. Big mortgages are one of the factors driving more Canadians to insolvency. That's according to a new report from Equifax. It says insolvency volumes are hitting a 17-year high, with Equifax Canada saying mortgage delinquencies in Ontario have jumped 52% year over year. Angie Seth has the details.
1: Increased economic uncertainty is weighing heavy on the pocketbook of Canadians. The latest report from Equifax shows insolvency volumes reached their highest level since 2009, up 18.8% year over year. And when looking at the rate of insolvency, which is the percentage of consumers who became insolvent, it is at its highest since 2019. One thing to note is population inflation. More people are living in Canada compared to previous years, but that doesn't tell the whole story.
2: When we look at the dollar amount of those individuals that are becoming insolvent, that balance is much higher than it has been in previous years. So, you know, when consumers are finding themselves in financial difficulty, it's actually for a much greater amount of debt that they kind of end up with.
1: According to Equifax, those who are likely to become insolvent are in a lower income bracket and don't typically own a home. But now those insolvencies are expanding to include homeowners. Angie Seth, CBC News, Toronto.
0: OPP say they're on the scene of a crash on Front Road in Huron East. That's where earlier this afternoon, a pickup truck collided with a man operating a mobility scooter. Police say the scooter operator has been airlifted to London Hospital with unknown injuries. Front Road is closed between Sanctuary Line and Vinastra Road. Drivers are being asked to avoid the area. And meantime, a serious crash yesterday afternoon in Brant County claimed the life of a 30-year-old transport truck driver from St. Thomas. Provincial police say the crash happened at around 5 o'clock on the westbound 403 near Paris, involving two tractor trailers and a pickup truck. Police say the victim was driving one of the transport trucks and was pronounced dead at the scene. The other transport driver suffered minor injuries, while the pickup truck driver was not physically hurt. Police are continuing to investigate the cause of the collision. A Windsor constable will have his salary reduced by about $30,000 in each of the next 2 years. Joshua Smith is being demoted after pleading guilty to making obscene phone calls to a female coworker. There were 7 calls over a 2-week period, and during 4 of them, Smith never said a word, just made inappropriate sounds. There was an internal discipline hearing yesterday. Kent Rice is the president of the Windsor Police Association.
3: I believe the decision stands for itself. Yes, it was very serious, and Officer Smith was very close to being terminated. However, did believe that it still felt in the realm that a significant penalty could be imposed and that he could still serve a meaningful function to the Windsor Police Service.
0: The Windsor Police Service had wanted Smith fired. The decision of what to do with $500,000 is now in the hands of the provincial government and Diageo. Last night, Amherstburg Town Council crafted a prioritized wish list. At the top is putting the cash into riverfront development. The second option is to turn the entire amount over to a local charity, Amherstburg Community Services. This was something suggested by a retiree group from the Crown Royal plant, which was shut down in February. Town Councillor Peter Courtney argued in favor of putting this near the top of the list.
4: They're jamming their opinions down where this money should go. Let them hang themselves on their lack of empathy, lack of sympathy, lack of care for the retirees, for the employees. This is more to let them hang themselves, so to speak, by saying, here's an opportunity to right the wrong in some portion. And they're coming forward with an idea, ironically giving back to what they always did in the community and be supportive. Yes, it's not economic. I get all that. But let them say no to it, because that'll show the true colors.
0: Other options the town added to the list include establishing a bursary in the name of Diageo workers at St. Clair College and extending a street through the Diageo property to alleviate traffic issues. And finally, more than 1,000 Special Olympics athletes from across Ontario are in London today. Western University campus was the scene of the opening ceremonies of the Special Olympics Ontario School Championships. Karen Bird is coaching a soccer team from Peterborough. She says the event has grown each year and brings huge benefits for the athletes.
5: It gives them such an incredible feeling of confidence. They feel like true athletes. Many of them have siblings in sports, and they feel, I'm just like my brother and sister. I'm just like anybody else. I am capable. I am wonderful. I'm athletic. And look at everybody. It's just an incredible, incredible experience to see them feel so good about themselves.
0: The athletes are competing in 5 different sports, including soccer, basketball, and floorball. And that's your regional news for Southwestern Ontario. The time is now 5:36. Matt.
6: Thank you very much for that. That is Angela McInnes with our news headlines and stories of the day. In our final half hour of the program, we're going to hear a little bit more about those Special Olympic athletes that kicked off ceremonies this afternoon here in London. We had a reporter go down to check that out, so stay tuned for some sounds from that event. First, though, we're going to check in, as we always do it around this time, with Chris Edwards with a look at the day's top business stories. Hi there, Chris.
7: Hello, Matt.
6: All right, so we're going to start off with some news out of Equifax. They're saying that insolvencies are way up this year. Could you tell us what's driving that?
7: It's mostly the cost of borrowing. Mortgage insolvencies in particular jumped quite a bit as homeowners are dealing with much higher interest rates now. Now, Equifax, the Consumer Credit Reporting Agency, said this morning that insolvencies across the board are up nearly 19% this year compared to 2025. The volume of insolvencies across Canada are now the highest they've been since 2009. And the insolvency rate among the public is the highest it's been in 7 years. Now, non-mortgage debt actually fell. We spoke to Equifax and Equifax Analytics VP Rebecca Oakes about that. And she effectively said that the reason why that might be is that consumers are scaling back a lot of their spending. A lot of this consumer debt is paired with spending. But nevertheless, it's been a challenge because it might indicate lower consumer confidence. Now, about 1 in every 21 consumers in Canada have missed a credit payment last quarter.
6: That does sound quite ominous there. Let's move on to some employment news, which I feel is kind of related to our last topic. The Bank of Canada's external governor had some interesting comments about education this morning. Could you tell us what he said?
7: He said we need to seriously rethink our approach to education and training for young people as the job market remains very tough for them. And there are just so many different things rolling through the economy, like AI, that add a lot of turbulence to the job market these days. This is from a speech by the bank's external deputy governor, Nicholas Vincent, this morning in Montreal. To put it into perspective, youth unemployment right now is more than double the national rate. I spoke to Hadrian Mertens-Kirkwood this morning about this. He's a senior researcher at the Canadian Center for Policy Alternatives. And while he agreed with Vincent, he said dealing with the mismatch between education and marketable skills is inherently challenging. So, for example, you might remember 5 years ago, 10 years ago, everyone was about how you had to learn how to code. Coding is all the rage because software development is going to be such a big thing. It's going to be such a safe and lucrative career. Everyone should learn to code. And then effectively in the last year, 2 years, software development no longer looks that way at all. It's become much more vulnerable. And that's just an illustration of how hard it is to predict, you know, where to set up these pipelines. That said, one sector the folks I spoke to all said needs more workers is skilled trades. Not much of a surprise there. Canada has a severe shortage of tradespeople. And improving our pipeline towards that field, which definitely isn't going anywhere, could bring a lot of long-term benefits.
6: All right. We're going to end the segment, Chris, on a much lighter note, which is really cool. For those fans of Oreos, there's a new flavor coming, at least for a little while. Could you tell us what that is?
7: It's a big thing for fans of Oreos, and it's an especially big thing for fans of K-pop. K-pop strikes again, Matt. The Korean boy band BTS has launched a partnership with Oreo to produce a new limited-time flavor that originates from their home country. The cookies are inspired by the Korean street food called Bukdak, which is a pan-fried brown sugar pancake stuffed with cinnamon and chopped nuts. The Oreos are going to be purple, by the way. And like everything else to do with BTS, they'll be collectibles. They'll have 13 different designs, three of which spell out a message to fans when you put them together. It's just the latest positive development, I'll say, for BTS. They had a great night last night at the American Music Awards, where they were crowned Artist of the Year. But just going back to the cookie, it does sound fun. I've never been to Korea, but I would love to try this street food. So the best we'll get for now are the cookies. They'll go on sale on June 1st.
6: It does feel like a thing where in 20 years, we'll have people who bought these and they never opened them. So it'll just be 20-year-old packages of BTS edition Oreo cookies floating around, as is always the case. Chris, thanks as always for this. We really appreciate it.
7: Thanks, Matt.
6: That is Chris Edwards. He is our business correspondent here on CBC Radio 1. All right, well, we are at 5:41, about 19 minutes before 6 o'clock on your afternoon drive. We head now to Windsor, where a piece of history from that city is on the agenda for next week's meeting of the city's Heritage Standing Committee, and that is the CBC building itself. The CBC, the Canadian Broadcasting Corporation, sold the property several years ago, and now the owner has put forward plans to tear the building down and develop 1,600 units of housing on the site. The committee is looking at whether to designate 825 Riverside Drive West as a heritage property. This would not stop the development, but would ensure some of the special features of the existing building are preserved. Robert Nelson is the head of the history department at the University of Windsor, and he stopped by the Windsor CBC building earlier this morning to speak with Windsor Morning guest host Chris Ensing.
8: I'm preaching to the choir if I talk about how important it is that this building has housed the CBC since 1972. What is of, and this is going to sound like hyperbole, of global cultural historical importance is this building's role in the late 1960s and early 1970s as CKLW. What happened in this building can be said to have influenced global musical culture. Look, I'm a history professor. History is very complicated. There are a million different factors involved in everything. And the rise of Motown and that music and Stevie Wonder and Aretha Franklin has, of course, all kinds of factors. But a crucial one was what happened in this building. Rosalie Tremblay deciding that R&B was something that she was going, Motown is something she was going to incorporate in the playlist, because what, you know, the major thing to understand here is while Motown was growing in Detroit, no, or virtually no, American radio stations would play that music. Whereas the 50,000 watts blasting out of this, coming out of this building, the antenna anyways, blasted deep into the American Midwest. People loved what they were hearing on CKLW, and they demanded that the radio start playing Aretha and Stevie. And this is crucial to how that music rolls out and becomes popular. In other words, how dare anyone consider knocking down this building? I have no bias here, of course. This is crucial cultural importance in this building.
9: The original algorithm, right? If we think about how important the suggestions for music are now on our phones, Spotify says you're going to like this because you like that. This building was home to what created that in many ways. Her ability to decide the trend and what people would pick up.
8: Exactly. They hear this music because they're picking up CKLW way down in southern Ohio. They're picking this up on the station. Then they pick up their phones and they called the local radio stations and said, I just heard this amazing Motown music. Why don't you play this? And, you know, once 30 phone calls came in the next hour, the local Cincinnati radio station, they knew they had to do something about it. And so she absolutely created, you know, a viral moment, if you will, in terms of, you know, how things worked at the time.
9: What about the character of the building itself? So when we talk about preserving and this designation that may be something the council gives this building, it's not going to stop the development. They say they're going to build, but the bricks out front, the music history itself, why is it important to try and maintain the physical aspects of a place like this, of the streetcar across the river for a city like Windsor?
8: well, I mean, these are touchstones that, you know, people like to see the stuff. I mean, I often have this problem of, you know, I take my kids to these places on these trips, and I say what happened and what existed in this now empty space, because I know what was there, and I point at the new building and say, there was a building here of incredible importance, and they're like, yeah, but it's not that building now. So the actual physical structures that you can point at and say, this is the real thing, is just important to people. And so in terms of heritage designation, you know, that's what the designation does. It protects the exterior street-facing elements of these buildings, so they do look of the period that they're in, that they're from. And so I don't think it's such a big ask.
6: It's Robert Nelson. He is the head of the history department at the University of Windsor. You heard him speaking there with Windsor Morning guest host Chris Ensing. And in honor of the CBC Windsor's Motown heritage, we're going to play some Motown for you now. This is Baby Love by the Supremes.

0: into this country. Prime Minister Mark Carney has been on a blitz, a trade blitz over the past year in his efforts to diversify Canada's trade. For a closer look at this strategy and the balance needed to make it work, CBC spoke with Lawrence Herman. He is an international trade lawyer and senior fellow at the C.D. Howe Institute. He's also a former Canadian diplomat.
1: This series of meetings between the Indian trade minister and his Canadian counterpart, Mr. Sidhu, is very, very important. The fact that 100 leading business people from India are also in attendance this week in Canada is very significant. And so I applaud what's happening. I think for too long, Canada has been overly reliant on the U.S., so we have to diversify, and this is part of our strategy. And it's good for both Canada and India, obviously cementing the relationship with a framework, a legal framework, a trade agreement will be very important, and I'm looking forward to progress on the trade agreement front. We'll have to handle this very, very carefully, but the important thing is that Mr. Carney's meeting in New York is to engage the United States private sector, the business community. And here's where we have an important strategic advance on Canada's part. The Canadian government under Mr. Carney is reinforcing the close collaboration between the Canadian business community and the private sector and government. And his trip to New York is a furtherance of that strategy. So he'll be meeting with U.S. business partners, business people, to emphasize the reliability of Canada as a place to invest. A stable, democratic government where we follow the rule of law, and Mr. Carney is going to make that point and going to emphasize how reliable Canada is as a trading partner. And that's a good move strategically because in a way it counterbalances the unreliability at the White House. But reinforcing connections with the business community in the United States is a vital strategic move on Mr. Carney's part.
0: That was Lawrence Herman. He's an international trade lawyer and senior fellow at the C.D. Howe Institute. Returning now to London, more than 1,000 high school athletes from across the province are in the city today. It's for the opening ceremonies of the Special Olympics School Championships. Athletes with and without intellectual disabilities will play in regional qualifying competitions held throughout the province. They'll compete in five sports: athletics, basketball, boccia, floorball, and soccer. Our Andrew Lupton stopped by the event at Western and spoke with some athletes.
2: So, what's your name, sir?
3: Keegan Gurney.
2: And which school are you from?
3: Stanford.
2: Stanford, and that's in Niagara Falls, correct?
3: Yes.
2: Tell me a bit about why you like coming here and the sport that you're going to compete in.
3: Because it's fun, and I have a lot of fun doing all these sports because I hang out with my friends and all of that.
2: Now, what sports are you competing in? Tell me about them.
3: Bocce.
2: Bocce ball. And what makes that such a sport that you like?
3: Because I do bowling for a living, and I'm used to it.
2: You bowl, so it's like a good companion to your other sport. Yes. What does it mean to be in a room with all these other athletes from all over the province celebrating the spirit of this event?
3: Having fun, getting used to it, trying to know, like, more friends from other countries.
2: Now, I understand you guys got to stay in residence, and you got to experience a lot of things. What's the best thing about being in London so far that you've experienced?
3: London is awesome. I like London because I've been here before.
2: Okay.
3: And it's fun.
2: Okay, good. Well, thank you very much for speaking to me, Keegan, and good luck, okay?
3: Okay.
4: My name is Malachi Ayotte.
2: And what school are you from and what city is that in?
4: I am from North Bay, Ontario, West Ferris Secondary School.
2: You've come a long way.
4: Yes, I have. About a 5.5-hour drive. Well, technically 6 hours.
2: My goodness. Now, tell me about your experience here so far. What's been the best part about it?
4: The best part has been getting to have fun with my friends and playing bocce and experiencing a new city and a new education, like something brand new.
2: Now, I understand you guys are getting to stay in res and do all sorts of fun things here on campus.
4: Yes, that's correct. We are doing bocce ball, and we're here to play a competition today.
2: What's the best thing about the Special Olympics and about competing in bocce?
4: Competing in bocce is like having fun playing the game and meeting new friends and getting to know the sport and everything. And getting to play well.

0: This is a CBC News update. Good afternoon. I'm Matthew Trefethick. The regional HIV-AIDS Connection is assuring clients that while funding for its CarePoint Safe Consumption site will end next month, its commitment to their well-being won't. CarePoint is set to close on June 13th after the province ended funding for it and several other sites in Ontario. Regional HIV-AIDS Connection has said the move will leave a hole in the community and put lives at risk. The agency says it will continue to provide resources through its CounterPoint needle and syringe program and is working with other stakeholders on a continuity of client care plan. And Ontario's high-priced housing market is putting some borrowers under severe financial strain. A new report from Equifax Canada says mortgage delinquencies in the province have jumped 52% year over year. Across the country, the report says insolvency volumes have risen to the highest level since 2009. They were up almost 19% year over year. Now the regional weather forecast for southwestern Ontario. Sunny skies through the day today. The afternoon high 28 degrees, feeling like 31. It'll be partly cloudy tonight, but clearing overnight, the low 14. Tomorrow, sunny skies with some light winds and highs around 25 degrees. It'll be clear tomorrow night as well, with lows falling to around 10 degrees. And for the rest of the week and weekend, sun is in the forecast for Thursday, Friday, Saturday, and Sunday, with highs in the low 20s. 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
5: Hello, I'm Neil Kirksall.
6: Good evening, I'm Chris Howden. This is As It Happens. Tonight.
5: Paper trail. After a deadly implosion at a paper plant in Washington State, a former plant worker tells us just how dangerous a vat of what is known as white liquor really is.
6: Endangerment zones. French authorities launch investigations at more than 100 elementary schools and nursery schools in Paris in the wake of allegations ranging from physical violence to sexual assault against children in their care.
5: Shooting the messenger while trying to spread the word about Ebola safety in Congo. Our guest and his colleagues were attacked by a mob that later set fire to a hospital. He tells us what he thinks is behind the violence.
6: They called him the Colossus. Legendary bassist Ron Carter reflects on the towering influence of his friend and collaborator, the late great jazz saxophonist Sonny Rollins.
5: Keyed up. When the Montreal Canadiens hit the ice tomorrow night, they'll have some help from longtime organist Diane Bibeau, who has been striking a chord at home games for nearly 40 years.
6: And flyer, pants on fire. Until now, astronauts have just thrown their dirty clothes into space to burn up on re-entry, but a new plasma blaster might solve a long-term laundry quandary. As it happens, the Tuesday edition, radio that welcomes astronauts back to the fold.

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0: 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In an hour, it's Ideas with Nahla Ayed.
5: Egg freezing allows women to press the pause button on pregnancy. It's seen as a kind of fertility insurance. But the reality isn't so simple. Hear why next on Ideas.
6: From CBC News, The World This Hour, I'm Gina Louise Phillips. The federal government is suspending travel from Uganda, South Sudan, and the Democratic Republic of Congo for non-Canadians as of midnight tomorrow in order to mitigate the impact from the Ebola virus outbreak. Rafi Bujikanian has more.
7: We are taking decisive action.
8: Luc Brisebois is with the Public Health Agency of Canada. Canadians and permanent residents returning from Uganda, South Sudan, and the Democratic Republic of Congo after this Saturday will have to self-isolate for 3 weeks or go to the hospital if they have symptoms of Ebola.
7: We're working closely with our colleagues with CBSA.
8: And there is more. Citizens of those three countries will be temporarily suspended from entering here. The Immigration Department using recently passed legislation to pause groups of visas for 3 months. This despite there being no such recommendation from the World Health Organization. Health Minister Marjorie Michel says the decision was made with the U.S. and Mexico as all three countries prepare to host the World Cup.
9: It's a responsibility for us to just protect the more we can.
8: The Public Health Agency will also send an epidemiologist to the Congo. Rafi Bujikanian, CBC News, Ottawa.
6: The Western Premier's Conference has wrapped up in Kananaskis, Alberta. Premier Danielle Smith is calling for her counterparts to work together with a, quote, spirit of collaboration when it comes to oil and gas projects. But the pipeline plans have generated much debate.